0: Welcome to 2026 Talks, where we're following our democracy in historic times.
1: Thank you, Georgia! Y'all know I am so proud to be standing here as your Republican nominee for the United States Senate.
0: Hard right Congressman Mike Collins, President Donald Trump's pick for Senate in Georgia, won a primary runoff decisively, heading into a likely bruising and expensive race against incumbent John Ossoff. The Democrat is already pointing to Collins' social media comments described as extreme, racist, and anti-Semitic. Healthcare billionaire Rick Jackson spent more than $100 million of his own dollars to beat Trump-backed Burt Jones in the state's Republican governor's runoff. Outcry is building after FBI agents raided the offices of the Ohio Organizing Collaborative, which runs the state's largest voter registration program. Agents seized documents and equipment and questioned staff. Director Caitlin Johnson sees a pattern of election interference.
2: Whether it's through gerrymandering the districts to draw black and brown people out of power and influence, or, you know, purging people from the rolls.
0: After this raid and the ceasing of 2020 ballots in Georgia, voting watchdogs say they are alarmed by the Bureau's aggressive election actions, which often seem to be based on conspiracy theories. Ranking Senate Intelligence Democrat Mark Warner accuses the White House of injecting politics into national security. The president has paused U.S. Attorney Jay Clayton's nomination to direct national intelligence, Trump's latest bid to force Congress to pass the Save America Voter ID Act. Warner says that doesn't have the votes, and yet Trump is also tying it to a complex and controversial extension of FISA Section 702 spy powers.
3: At 4 o'clock in the morning, the president on Truth Social says not only does he want to pull Clayton back, but he wants to take a voter disenfranchisement law that does not have the votes and make that a prerequisite to signing FISA extension.
0: Meanwhile, the draft Iran deal is sparking questions and some bipartisan criticism. Trump joked Wednesday he'll take credit if it works and blame Vice President J.D. Vance if it fails.
4: This way, if it works out, I'm going to take the credit. If it doesn't work out, I'm blaming J.D. You better be careful, J.D. He's going to turn his plane around.
0: The Obama Presidential Center opens this week on Chicago's South Side. The privately funded campus cements the former president's legacy and the city that launched his political career. The Federal Reserve hit pause on interest rates at Kevin Warsh's first meeting as chairman. The Fed says the economy remains solid despite uncertainty tied to the Middle East conflict, and inflation remains above target and energy prices are adding pressure. I'm Joe Ullery for Pacifica Network and Public News Service. 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

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This is KCSB News, your local community radio news program from the Santa Barbara area. I'm Tatiana Jaquez. Today is Thursday, June 18th, 2026. In tonight's newscast, what does organizing look like within California's prisons and immigrant detention centers? Stay tuned.

0: The Incarcerated Workers Organizing Committee, or IWOC, is a prison-led organizing group working to end unfair and inhumane labor practices through forced labor in prisons and detention centers. The group has several chapters across the nation and internationally representing incarcerated individuals, one of which is California's IWOC. To learn more about the organization's operations within California's prisons and detention centers, as well as how conditions inside of these facilities impact detainees and prisoners, I spoke with California IWOC's Colin to learn more about the organization and this issue. Thank you so much for sitting down with me today, Colin. Just briefly for our listeners, could you do a brief introduction of yourself and your position within IWOC?
1: Hi, yeah, my name is Colin. I am with the Incarcerated Workers Organizing Committee of California. We are international and part of the Industrial Workers of the World. And that's all I'll say about my role at this time.
0: As you mentioned, the Incarcerated Workers Organizing Committee was founded in 2014 as a part of the Industrial Workers of the World. Since then, incarcerated individuals in California to Minnesota to Alabama have organized labor strikes to demand facilities that they are held in to better their labor practices, all while challenging the 13th Amendment. To listeners who may not have heard of IWOC, can you describe it more about your organization and how you guys function within U.S. prison systems?
1: Yeah, absolutely. So as you mentioned, and as I mentioned, we are part of the Industrial Workers of the World. So we are a labor union for prisoners. And it feels a lot like we're in some ways kind of reliving a more like dystopian version of the early days of the IWW, where, you know, people would go on strike and, you know, call, you know, the IWW for help. And there would be these kinds of like really desperate pitched labor battle situations that would just kind of happen in places, you know, where you might not expect them. And then we get called, you know, for help. So we operate at the intersection, you could say, of labor and prison solidarity struggles. We have an inside incarcerated, you know, we use the term inside and outside, but we have an inside meaning incarcerated membership. And, you know, these people are as much as it's possible, they're full participating members in the IWW. You know, this is definitely not a thing that other unions do, is, you know, bothering to include incarcerated workers in their organizing. And that's in the, you know, the grand tradition of the IWW. We seek to include and help organize all of the people, all of the workers, the people performing, you know, hyper-exploited labor who are boxed out and kept out of, you know, more mainstream, more state collaborationist and, you know, I would say American empire collaborationist type of unions. And yeah, the incarcerated are certainly in that category, and they are performing lots and lots of labor that is not always, you know, not typically recognized, not typically understood to be a part of our everyday lives, but it is.
0: What would you say are the difficulties or perhaps special circumstances of labor organizing with incarcerated and detained individuals in the U.S. and across the world that other labor-oriented organizing may not face?
1: Right. So although we do study and investigate prison conditions, you know, in other countries, and there have been, you know, prison strikes in other countries that are in part inspired by things that happen here, we definitely have our work cut out for us here in the United States with a quarter of the world's total prisoners. And so what we do day to day is we correspond with our members. We seek to provide them with like a helpful amount of information and resources, but while helping them understand that we're all volunteers, this is a solidarity organization, not a service organization, because fundamentally a lot of people these days just sort of by default, like whenever anyone kind of comes and offers them some kind of help, they kind of fall into viewing it as like, oh, this is a service. I'm being offered a service. No, actually, we're trying to do something mutual here that involves participation And you know, we get letters all the time that say things like, I would like it if your staff could X, Y, or Z. Well, that's not really the case for us. We don't have a staff. People also will mention like your guys's office. We don't have an office. And so it's just, yeah, important, I think, for all folks of all walks of life, including, you know, prisoners, to just learn about these kind of modes of struggle and like what has been really effective in the past in gaining concessions from our exploiters. And, you know, just like any large group of people forced into a, you know, some kind of exploitation situation, there are prisoners that already understand things really, really well. And there are people that, you know, have almost no understanding of it and everywhere in between. So, yeah, we basically engage with the existing like strata of prisoners who are already organizing, who are already doing things like filing, you know, grievances, which is something that can get you retaliated against in a lot of places, who are filing lawsuits or seeking to understand how to file lawsuits, and who are doing labor organizing and things like that.
0: And you mentioned that IWOC is sort of built up of this broader volunteer base. I was wondering if you could get into a little bit more about the history of California's own IWOC and how you have worked with prisoners currently in modern day or in the past few years since the founding of IWOC.
1: Yeah, so we got started in, I want to say 2018, and things really took off in 2020 for, you know, reasons that I'm sure a lot of people will remember. And, you know, we've been growing and growing ever since. We were originally Sacramento IWOC, and now we are California IWOC because people have signed up from around the state, and it was just a natural, you know, move for us to make to acknowledge that, yeah, you know, it's not just Sacramento anymore. We have people all around the state, and not just in the prisons anymore. And it is definitely important to have people across all of that geography when like our inside members are occupying, you know, all of that geography. It definitely helps to have a lot of people who inhabit that same geography on the outside. And we do things like we try to host letter writing nights locally. Yeah, you know, when we have the local interest and the space and the time, we send things in to people to read, things about our organizing and just kind of organizing in general and like other strikes and movements in other places. And people really like to read about that stuff. I think people in prison fundamentally have a deep desire to feel connected to the outside world. When like part of the whole enterprise of prison is to really like make people feel disconnected, to feel isolated, like they're not a part of the world, when in reality you could say that prison is actually a much more honest expression in some ways of what the world that we live in is really like. But it's out of sight, out of mind for most people. So we try to visibilize as the outside world and make people in prison feel like they're part of the outside world as much as possible. And then on the flip side, we also try to express to people in the outside world, such as yourself and your listeners, what's really going on in these concrete boxes that we're like told are just like totally necessary to prevent some kind of Mad Max type you know, scenario. So yeah, we basically correspond with people and help out in all kinds of situations. There are situations where, I guess you could say, in the most acute situations, when something really bad is happening, or we're believing that something really bad is about to happen sometimes, we tend to swing into action by putting a lot of pressure and shedding a lot of light publicly on what certain prison officials and guards and administrators are doing, and like the way that they're treating people. The ugly practices that they have, which are both, you know, kind of legitimate and illegitimate at times in the legal sense. But like fundamentally, these people are empowered through, you know, through structural means, and that allows them to get away with a lot. But they are actually legitimately scared of what happens when the public finds out about the things that they do and the way that they treat people who they have in their power.
0: You mentioned sort of the fear that maybe these officials will have if the public, general public, sort of finds out about what is happening inside of facilities. I sort of wanted to pivot a little bit to some of the past few weeks with current events regarding ICE processing centers and facilities in California. As a coordinator with IWOC, you mentioned volunteers will communicate with incarcerated individuals and migrant detainees regarding the conditions of the facilities they are held in, as well as generally keeping in touch with what is happening. Here in California, detainees in Adelanto's ICE processing center are hunger striking to protest their living conditions within the facility and have told advocacy groups of the unclean drinking water, inadequate medical care, and mold within the facilities. In response, outlets such as the LA Times have reported of retaliation by ICE officials against hunger strikers. They report of threats of solitary confinement and tear gassed, while some inmates have been transferred to out-of-state detention centers. Have you heard from either inmates or detainees across California who may face similar circumstances or are within ICE facilities who are facing retaliatory actions by ICE officials in response to hunger strikes or other forms of resistance?
1: So I will simply say that we know these things are happening and they've been documented many, many times over by a lot of the groups that you mentioned, by groups such as CCIJ, such as Defend Migrant Alliance, and also recently by the California Attorney General's office. I mean, if I could be so bold, I think that perhaps the California Attorney General's office, if they are so concerned about the plight of people who are locked up, they should look towards the conditions of the facilities that they help oversee as the part of the state of California and do things that are directly within their authority to help improve conditions for the tens of thousands of people that they could directly improve conditions for without having to fight the federal government over it. But as far as the migrant facility conditions are concerned, yeah, these conditions are extremely poor. When people from ICE, you can kind of read between the lines of a lot of the things that the people from ICE say. I think there was a recent, fairly recent statement where one of them said something like, you know, this is the best medical treatment that some of these people have gotten in their lives. And, you know, I mean, this is just kind of an obvious, like, racist dog whistle. You know, saying that like people of certain backgrounds can't take care of themselves and whatnot. They'll also have said things like, I don't understand why people are so mad. This is exactly how people in like other prisons and jails are treated. I'm, you know, paraphrasing, of course. I don't remember their statements and I don't really care to. And I think that that kind of strikes at something true, which is that, yeah, the conditions in ICE facilities are really horrible. And so are the conditions in a lot of our incarceration facilities, particularly jails. County jails are just like notoriously bad. I've talked to people, and jails, by the way, have lots of contracts with ICE in general. They're, you know, one of those levels of the kind of mainstream normal incarceration system that's like fairly integrated into ICE through local sheriffs. And their conditions tend to be really, really bad. And people have gone through like every official legal mechanism to try to fix them. And they have these consent decrees and they have these court rulings, and the jails will just basically ignore them. And they'll ignore them for like 40 years, even in some cases I've heard about. So it really is, you know, we kind of have a bit of a informal slogan in IWOC, which is no law, only enforcement. And I think that no law, only enforcement has been the reality for a lot of people, particularly incarcerated people and people targeted by the incarceration system for a very long time. But I think that that system, what we see with ICE is that that system is being widened and widened and widened to encompass more and more and more people. And it's being widened specifically with ICE to encompass people who like haven't committed a crime at all. But, you know, we've had this xenophobic drumbeat for like, you know, decades now trying to convince the public that like crossing an invisible imaginary line is like a felony or something, when in fact it's an infraction, which is like a parking ticket, basically. There's absolutely no reason, even within the framework of the, legal system that we have, there's no reason these people need to be incarcerated. They're obviously not a threat to public safety. And, they're just sort of falling back on this pure xenophobia rhetoric and hoping that will work. Unfortunately, it's not working on as many people as it used to. We as IWOC are not directly in touch with a lot of migrant prisoners, partially because we don't want to strain ourselves too thin. We have our dedicated membership of people in state prison, and we really don't want to jeopardize our relationships there by trying to do too much. We are supportive of all the stuff that's happening around challenging these conditions in ICE and, GEO Group and CoreCivic and whatnot, detention, and we do participate in actions and boost, what's happening and things, especially like at Delaney Hall.
0: As you may or may not have heard, the main organizer of Adelanto's hunger strike, Chiron Shaquille Suaso, has been transferred out of state and was deported to Belize on Friday, June 12th, according to the LA Public Press. Attorneys from the Immigrant Defenders Law Center have called the transfers unlawful, as neither the court nor his legal team received any notice from the Department of Homeland Security. Have you seen or heard of the federal government or officials within these facilities using similar tactics, such as transfers or solitary confinement, being deployed in other instances where detainees or state prisoners have gone on strike? And is there a pattern yourself and IWOC have seen in how these individuals are treated?
1: So yeah, I mean, transfers and solitary confinement are just completely part and parcel. It's like part of the retaliation toolkit that almost always is used. It's kind of like just how bosses always try to fire people when there's union organizing going on and they find out about it, which, by the way, can be quickly countered by enough critical mass of workers being like, well, if they're not going to work, we're just not going to work either. And usually the boss will back down in that situation, although sometimes it may take, depends how determined they are. But, firings can be reversed, just putting it out there. That is what we want to happen. That is part of the IWW toolkit. We should always retaliate against retaliation as workers. But yeah, as far as it goes in prison, they obviously have a lot more leverage over people. Your boss can't throw you in solitary confinement, not legally anyway. And so in prison, we see, yeah, like throwing people in solitary, sometimes literally throwing people in solitary and transferring people out, and sometimes also transferring people in. These are like just sort of tried and true methods that they've learned that are relatively easy for them to do and have a disruptive, an intimidating impact on organizing. In every encapsulated instance, they retaliated because they are worried that that tactic that was being used is an effective tactic and could become part of an effective strategy that would be used to like systematically undermine their authority and their ability to abuse and mistreat people on a whim. And I do have lots of sort of anecdotal stories about this sort of thing. For example, in 2017, there were a group of men who were being fed like this kind of food slop in like plastic bags with no utensils. That was like their food, like their whole meal was in like a plastic bag, and you just had to like slurp it out, I guess. And this was in Old Folsom State Prison, which is near Sacramento. So we went up and we had a big, huge rally outside the prison, which I don't think anyone was really, I wasn't even expecting it to be as big as it ended up being. I was shocked actually how many people turned out. It was great. We had a lot of speakers. We were, phone zapping them, and things like that. And the people all got transferred, but the conditions did get changed eventually. Some of the demands ultimately got met, and that's just what happens. If anyone who's ever organized or who's ever looked into these kinds of things, on a historical level can tell you, like, winning gains requires at least the willingness to sacrifice. And often it requires the realization of that sacrifice as well. So, of course, we put pressure on prisons and prison officials and all that kind of stuff to stop retaliation. I know in Michigan, after the 2016 national prison strike, to give another example, there was an instance where participants were zip tied and left lying down in the rain, which, as you might imagine, can cause health conditions. And then a lot of those people were put in solitary. And, after months of pressure, I believe it was after a rally on the warden's lawn, like his house, that people were finally released from solitary in what I believe was Kinross Correctional Facility, so-called, in Michigan.
0: Is what we're seeing in detention facilities with detainees protesting their living conditions, and you sort of mentioned this, but if you want to expand upon it, is this similar with their protesting of their living conditions, similar at all to the experiences of incarcerated individuals?
1: I would say that one of the differences, obviously, with the migrant incarceration regime, by the way, I'm not going to be using, maybe I have, but I try not to use these terms such as detention center because I think that these are kind of legitimization terms. These are like, I'm not going to make any like direct historical comparisons, but these are kind of euphemistic terms that are like designed to legitimize what's happening. So I'm just going to call them like ICE prisons because that's what they are. But in these ICE prisons and these places that they pack people into, like warehouses and things, people, there's a lot of turnover. And this is another reason why we find it very challenging to kind of like do what we do with like state prisoners and other prisoners with people in these ICE prisons, because like the turnover is very intense. When people land in state prison, it's like you're going to be there a while. You know what I mean? It's like people are fundamentally there a while. They're there to stay for a while at least. Although most people do get out, and that's another thing we could talk about. In these ICE places, people, yeah, are liable to, be deported at any time. Pretty much. And as you said, like they're just like not letting people talk to their lawyers. They're doing all this crazy stuff. Once again, no law, only enforcement, right? I mean, one thing that's consistent is like you mentioned that there was like a main organizer. People inside and outside, like everyone involved kind of has this tendency, like early on, to identify certain people as like, yeah, like, this person like started things. This is like the go-to person. And yeah, there's people that act before others do, and like that's fundamental. But I think that like we really need to, like, part of the organization that we're trying to build here is an organization that's like fundamentally resilient and fundamentally kind of like, they can take one, they can take down the leaders and it'll still exist. There's a really good essay that I highly recommend people check out called Back from Hell by Lorenzo Gamboa Irvin. You can find it on an the anarchistlibrary.org, among other places. Back from Hell. It's short, very readable. And he talks about how when they built like a prisoners organization in prison, and I believe it was Indiana, they had like the kind of leadership of the organization. And leadership exists. I'm not trying to say that it doesn't. But I think we want to develop leaders. We want to develop leadership qualities in everyone as much as possible because, sorry, to get back to that story real quick. Like basically, they had roles and responsibilities. They had a leadership kind of group within the organization, but they also had backups for all those people. And so when those people were thrown in solitary, the backups like took their place. And this is just like the way it was organized when the IWW supported the 1912 Bread and Roses strike in, I believe it was Lawrence, Massachusetts, or someplace on the East Coast. But I should know. But they had a strike committee, and then they had a backup strike committee for when that strike committee was arrested, which I believe they were. So we want to develop that kind of leadership among folks, and sometimes, it works differently for different folks, but like communication, just that ability to build one-on-one relationships is really key. And yeah, I think that one of the things that we're seeing between all these facilities is like the tendency to kind of like digitize and insert more and more profit-making like middlemen into like every aspect of like the prison experiment and like the prison existence. Like, oh, let's see if we can make people pay for messages. Oh, let's like also make them, pay more money for like this other thing, ad nauseum, right? And what that does is it means that there's fundamentally more private entrenched interests, more like government contractors who then get to turn around and use that taxpayer money that they just cashed, those taxpayer checks that they just cashed, they can turn around and use some of it to lobby politicians. These ICE prisons run by GEO Group and CoreCivic for the most part, they're different because of the turnover. I mentioned that people can get like deported from them at any time, pretty much, legally or not. So that's one big difference.
0: What information would you like listeners to take away from the work that IWOC does, as well as the current state of prisons and detention centers, as well as should anyone want to get involved in IWOC or just get any more information, how would they go about doing so?
1: Yeah, absolutely. We always welcome people's participation. We view ourselves as kind of a, a landing pad and an onboarding mechanism, I think, for people to kind of get introduced to a different side of what you might call, the left. What we do is we focus on relationships and on direct action. Like, we really try to focus on having solid relationships with each other, which is harder than it can sound a lot of the time. So we view things that way. We have a little nerdy organizer acronym for it called RBO, which is relationship-based, organizing, as opposed to like structure-based organizing necessarily, right? But anyway, so we are part of the Industrial Workers of the World. So I encourage people to check us out online at IWW.org. For more about the Incarcerated Workers Organizing Committee specifically, you can check us out at incarceratedworkers.org. And we would love for you to be involved and for to join us and fight for your class and your community. You can find IWOC at incarceratedworkers.org and check out our, all the stuff we got there for you, all the goodies we got there for you. And you can also, check out our history and sign up. And you can check out more about IWW at IWW.org.
0: All right. Thank you so much, Colin. I really, really appreciate it.
1: All right. I appreciate you taking the time to interview me as well.
0: Thanks for listening. With KCSB News, this is Tatiana Jaquez.

0: 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Our opening theme music is Algorithms by Chad Crouch, and our transition music is Loop One by Alex Gonzalez of Pleasant Valley Records. Tonight's newscast was engineered by Tatiana Jacques. Tonight's news writer and producer is Tatiana Jacques. That's all for now from KCSB News. Thanks for tuning in. Once again, I'm Tatiana Jacques. But don't go away. Up next, we have Climate Connections, followed by Saved by the Cell.
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3: I'm Dr. Anthony Lizerwitz, and this is Climate Connections. False and misleading information about climate change is widespread on social media, and it can be hard to know how to respond when a friend or loved one believes that misinformation and shares it.
4: It is often much better to take these conversations offline and talk to people that you know by building on the strength of your relationship and your connections. Ask them about their post, why they believe it, and then try to understand their motivation in sharing this content before focusing on the content itself.
3: That's Elise Martin, Manager for Persuasion Research and Campaigns at the Environmental Defense Fund. She says people often believe misinformation because it resonates with them emotionally. For example, someone stressed about money might be more likely to believe false claims about the cost of clean energy.
4: A lot of people who share disinformation may be feeling afraid or as if circumstances are out of their control.
3: So as you share factual resources, she suggests doing so with empathy, not as a lecture, but as a dialogue based on trust and connection.
4: Just trying to understand, like, what are the emotional stakes for this person might help you get farther in conversation with them.
3: Climate Connections is produced by the Yale Center for Environmental Communication. To learn more about climate change, visit climateconnections.org.

Hello, everyone. You are tuning in to KCSB FM in Santa Barbara. My name is Rhea, and this is Saved by the Cell, a show where I dive into recent scientific discoveries and highlight researchers' progress with them throughout the years, typically featuring the work of Santa Barbara's very own researchers. Right now, you are listening to Lonely Australian Landscape by Sven Liebeck. Our special guest for today's episode is Sidra Ahmed, a first-year PhD student of UCSB's Molecular, Cellular, and Developmental Biology Department. She is about to start conducting macrophage research within the Denise Montel Lab, with past research experience of utilizing stem cells for lung cancer treatment through the Boston Children's Hospital. We've actually had another macrophage researcher on the show, so to review, macrophages are specialized immune cells that act as the body's first line of defense. They detect, engulf, and destroy bacteria, viruses, parasites, and cellular waste through a process called phagocytosis. Sidra aims to intertwine her deep knowledge of the progression of lung cancer with the functions of macrophages. So without further ado, here is the interview.

0: Hello, would you like to introduce yourself and tell our listeners a bit about what you do?
1: Yes, my name is Sidra Ahmed. I'm a first year PhD student at UCSB. I'm in the Molecular Cell and Developmental Biology department. And right now I'm in Denise Montel's lab, just starting and figuring out what I'm going to be studying for the next 5 years.
0: Mm-hmm. That's really cool. So could you give us like an overview on like where your head is at with your most recent research topic that you're going to be pursuing and kind of an overview on what your general lab works on?
1: Yes. So generally, like my previous experience was at Boston Children's Hospital, where I studied lung stem cell transplantation before coming here, where I'm now working in Denise Montel's lab, where she studies a lot of different things. But what I'm going to be focusing on is macrophages, and specifically CAR macrophages, which is where you specifically engineer the macrophage to have a specific receptor that will attack cancer cells. So you're programming your macrophages to eat your cancer cells. So I'm using my previous experience with lung biology to make a project where I'm going to be studying lung cancer and trying to develop these macrophages within the lung so they can treat lung adenocarcinoma, which is one of the most common forms of cancer.
0: That's really interesting. Could you give us more insight on your previous research regarding stem cells and lung cancer?
1: Yeah. So I was at Boston Children's Hospital, which is associated with Harvard, and I worked in the lab of Carla Kim, who was a wonderful mentor, like learned so much in that lab. But my main project was focusing on how we could theoretically utilize the stem cells of our lungs to treat different lung diseases. So our lungs, adult lungs, have stem cells that can create other different cell types within the lung. So the idea that I was trying to do was isolating these stem cells, growing them out as organoids, which are mini organs in a dish, mm-hmm. and then taking those organoids and transplanting them into mice models of different lung injuries. The specific injury that I was looking at was pulmonary fibrosis. So mm-hmm. could we possibly treat pulmonary fibrosis with these stem cell transplants?
0: Okay, yeah, that's super cool. How'd you get into that research topic?
1: So I did my master's degree in biomedical science, where I fell in love with research. That's kind of where I was previously on a pre-med journey. I wanted to go to medical school, but once I started my master's and got to do research for the first time, I kind of fell in love and was like, okay, this is the journey for me. But from my master's, I was living in Boston because I got my master's at Boston University. So I was just kind of looking around for any stem cell programs because I was really interested in stem cell research. And so I applied all around the city and thankfully got an opportunity to work in Carla's lab. And from there, I was started as a research assistant. So I was working under a staff scientist who already had a PhD, where she was actually studying bronchopulmonary dysplasia, which is a disease in babies that's caused, like when a baby's born prematurely, they're given oxygen and actually the oxygen will damage their lungs and they get this disease. So I was actually working on studying that disease, but knew that this lab had done transplant studies and asked my PI if I could try my hand at those. And so I ended up being able to independently investigate, independently investigate, you know, both the stem cell transplant in terms of how we can use it to treat diseases, but also there's a problem of actually the efficiency of these stem cell transplants. It's kind of hard. You're asking for a lot out of the lung to take these cells in and accept it as their own and then make new lung architecture. Mm-hmm. Your immune cell gets really angry at that and tries to attack those cells and kill those cells. So I started to really look at how we can maybe modulate our immune cells so we can increase the efficiency of these transplants and make them more meaningful in terms of disease context. So I kind of had a lot of different things that I got to do, and I learned so much in that lab, so many different skills. Got to work on some lung cancer models, which was really great, which is going to help me now in my current research. I got to help around with some

0: humans as experiments or, you know.
1: I have been a part of some clinical trials, which is really cool, where that you actually take the lung stem cells out of adult patients because you can do bronchoscopies and you just like push some saline into their lungs and aspirate that back out. And that ends up being something you can grow into an organoid form. I was able to grow like human lung organoids, which was very cool. But most of the studies that I did, all the transplant studies that I was working on, was all using mouse models. Okay. I did try to transplant human cells into a mouse to try to like merge the two models. But for the most part, everything that I've done is mouse work.
0: Okay, great. That sounds really cool. Find out that, like, what was your journey of realizing your interest in science as a whole, like kind of going way back in time?
1: Yeah, I honestly don't know when I first like fell in love with science. Like, I would assume it was like I know I always had like an affinity to it, like in elementary school and middle school, and high school is when I started to like really try to figure out like where in science I wanted to be. Like, I was really convinced about bioengineering for a little while. I thought that was very interesting. So I actually, like, I ended up getting sick towards the end of my high school, so I ended up going to community college, where I started to like try to go down like the bioengineering route, and quickly realized I do not like coding.
0: Yeah.
1: And do not really want to go down that route. And then started to think that like, oh, I actually might want to do like pre-med and become a doctor, because I love science and I love the clinical application of science and how we can help. So like, my main thing was like, I want to be able to like help people and kind of like make a difference. And so after community college, I transferred to UCLA, where I was also in the MCDB department, so molecular cell developmental biology. And then after UCLA, that's when I did my master's and started to go through the process of like taking the MCAT and like qualifications and like getting prepared for all of that. And what really ended up happening was I didn't volunteer. I was a full-time employee at Tufts Emergency Room, where I was like a clinical assistant. So I was just like helping the doctors and nurses deal with patients, set them up on monitors, doing like glucose tests, blood draws, like very like minor things. But it was a very intense, crazy experience where I got to see like very firsthand like how terrible that system is for the doctors, for the nurses, for the patients, you know, the stress, the mistakes that can happen, the pressure, you know. The Tufts at the time was also like very understaffed.
0: Yeah.
1: And sometimes we ran out of things that were like really important for an ER. So it was like a really big experience where I was like, I don't know if I can personally take this level of stress and be like happy and content in my life. But I was like, I love science so much. And I got to do research in my master's that I fell in love with, where I was studying Ehlers-Danlos syndrome, which is a connective tissue disease. And I was just like falling in love with that, and then falling in love with like the scientific atmosphere in Boston, which is like one of the best cities to do science, because you're surrounded by like 50 colleges all in this like tight space. So there's just so many exciting things that are happening. And so from there, I just started like applying to research jobs. And then once I got into it, I was like, you know, I should probably get my PhD if I want to continue down this career path. Because as great as the master's is, like, it does at a certain point hit a cap, you know, if you want to continue to do research.
0: So how have you found like going into a PhD program more rewarding? How has like that cap been lifted?
1: I mean, I think like my experience at Boston Children's was like a huge learning curve. It was like, my master's was also independent research, but I think that was my first real experience with independent research. And independent research is so easy to get lost in, because you kind of get really excited about your project and then you see all these different questions that you can answer. And it's hard to focus on like what you need to do to achieve like a real answer to one question.
0: Yeah.
1: And I think like the PhD has helped me learn how to do that and gain the confidence to learn how to like focus in and figure out what you need to do to accomplish the overall goal of like publishing a paper and publishing a full study, versus like getting really excited about all these different things and kind of going down too many different routes and overextending yourself in a way where you can't fully answer the questions because you're looking at too many questions. Mm-hmm. I think

0: science is so interestingly, like, minute details matter so much about so many different organ systems, and it's just so easy to, like, get lost in that whole process and spend too much time somewhere that you don't need to be spending too much time.
1: Yeah, that makes a lot of sense, having to be ready to be, like, truly self-directed and, like, streamlined, focused, and have concentrated attention. That's something I definitely struggle with in day-to-day life. So that's great that you're even, like, building those skills, too. Totally. I was wondering more broadly, what are some of your hobbies and interests outside of being a scientist that assist with strengthening your creativity within research?
0: I love to read. That's, like, one thing. I feel like reading is always, like, a good exercise of just, like, creativity and just opening your mind and finding information from multiple different sources, which is so important in science. Mm-hmm. And I also love video games. I think, you know, I'm a huge video game fan. I think solving puzzles in video games actually helps me, like, develop my scientific thinking in a way. Yeah. You know, like, it's different, like, different ways to use, like, the same type of muscle, right, of, like, like, problem solving can actually help in ways that you don't even realize later on. But also, video games are also great stress relief from science, because, you know, sometimes science doesn't go the way that you want it to go, and it can be really disappointing.
1: Yeah, for sure. What's, like, your favorite book and your favorite video game right now?
0: Favorite book? I do love The Gene by Sid Arthur. Like, that is a very, like, you know, science-based, it's like talking about basically the origin of genetics and understanding genetics, and it puts it in the larger context of life and other things. It's, like, kind of a very interesting novel. It's a bit of an older one. And then video games, I am obsessed with The Witcher 3. It is a, like, medieval times game where you're basically playing, like, a monster hunter, but it has very, like, deep stories and a really cool open world with really interesting characters and weird things that I've never seen before in a video game. Yeah. That I just enjoyed so much.
1: That's really cool. I'll look into it. So it's like a story mode game?
0: Yeah, it's like a open world game where you're basically just, like, going through this entire crazy medieval world where there's magic and witches and monsters and different realms. It's very cool, but it's, you get to play this character that is, like, this kind of grump of a man that is, has, like, the sweetest soul inside, too. It's a funny journey. I think, like, those types of games, when they have those types of characters that have so much depth and that you can actually, like, really connect to in different ways, is, like, very fun. I've never played a game like that. I would highly recommend it. There's vampires. There's princesses. There's so many different things. There's fairy tales. It's all over the place. It's wild.
1: Mm-hmm. Yeah. Do you like integrating, like, fantastical elements with, like, how you perceive science as well?
0: Yeah. I feel like science is, like, so fantastical. You know what I mean? Like, every time I learn how a cellular process happens and how detailed it is and how many things are involved in it, you're like, this is magic. This is crazy. Like, how did this ever come to be a reality? And we're just talking about a single cell, not even, like, the complication of the entire organ and the entire body working together to do what it does. And that's just talking about the human body. If you talk about, like, all of science, like astronomy and, like, all the different things out there, it really is, like, a fantastical fairy world if you, like, really think about it.
1: Because it's
0: mind-boggling.
1: Yeah, because it's, like, we use science to explain what is already unknown in the world. And people are like, oh, well, there's no scientific evidence on this, so that can't be true. But it's like, no, you have to create that scientific evidence. It doesn't go, like, the other way around. Yeah.
0: No. It's, like, our way of trying to explain all these phenomenons with, like, tests and reason, and, like, even then we're wrong a lot of the time, you know. We believe something for, like, 20 years, come to find out we were totally wrong about it.
1: Yeah,
0: because that's how, like, complicated and cool it all is. Like, if you're just, like, open to learning and being wrong and, like, discovering new things, like, that's what makes the best scientists.
1: And something I think about frequently is how, like, for example, like, radioactivity, you can't even physically see that. You can just feel the impacts of it. For someone to have to prove that takes so much will and courage, and everyone must think you're, like, crazy for that, but it does exist.
0: Yeah, I don't know how like the founding scientists and founding people of all things were able to do what they were able to do that led us here. Because everything is like a buildup of all of that really crazy work that took so much innovation to figure out how to even like make a microscope or how to do like all these things that we now can do so easily. Mm-hmm. Like single cell RNA sequencing is like the newest, like a thing that's come up in the past few years where it's like, you can now take a lung and figure out exactly what every single cell in that lung is expressing in RNA form. And that is like mind blowing.
1: Yeah.
0: It is so cool. Uh-huh. And now it's gotten to the point where it's like, not only can you do that, but you can spatially map it in the lung. So you can see like in 3D, like what is going on all over the place. And obviously this can be done anywhere, not just the lung. I just always speak.
1: Yeah, no, that's like beautiful. Kind of related to just these concepts, what is your favorite science-related misconception?
0: Ooh, I don't know if I have like a general one, but I do like just generally find it funny when people believe that like they know something like so fully and so well. Mm-hmm. You know, when like I don't think anyone really
1: has ever.
0: Obviously, there are dedicated scientists that know things very well, but like I said, I feel like the best scientists admit like this is what we think, but it's not like anything is 1,000% like we know the full story.
1: Yeah,
0: so we're always trying to learn. So I just feel like when people in science think that they know everything or they think that they have the answers for everything, I'm like, you can't.
1: Yeah,
0: so, like that's the misconception that like scientists know everything and like have the answers for everything. It's like, no, we're trying to figure it out as best as we can.
1: Yeah, we like as human beings, first of all, like have such a limited scope of perception and we're always trying to find ways around it. Imagine how many like animals could probably see things that we don't even see going on, you know, like we don't even know to look into those things. And so, yeah, I completely agree with that. And that kind of goes along with, you know, like the Dunning-Kruger effect in psychology.
0: That one.
1: So there's like a curve. I kind of apply this curve to like everything I do, even if it's probably not applicable. But like usually people with a lower amount of knowledge or understanding of a topic have much higher confidence in knowing it. And then as you like get further into your knowledge, your confidence starts to go crazy down. And at the very bottom, you're like, I know nothing about this. When you technically know more than others, but you genuinely feel that way. And then the latter end of it is just your confidence slowly going back up as your like knowledge grows. But that peak, it's called like the peak of like Mount Stupidity, where you really think you know everything, but then it goes down. Even as you're going up at a constant rate, you don't really hit that same peak that you do when you have like lower amounts of knowledge.
0: That is such a beautiful way to like explain my journey, honestly, with science. Like I totally like went through that. I feel like everyone goes through that. I feel like when you're young, like the starting undergrad, sometimes it's easy to think I know everything. And
2: 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KCSBFM operates on an assigned center frequency of 91.9 megahertz with an effective radiated power of 620 watts by authority of the Federal Communications Commission in Washington, D.C. Our studios and offices are located in the Stork Communications Building on the UCSB campus. Our transmitter is located on the mountain named Sinek by the Chumash in the Santa Ynez Mountains. The transmitter site, also known as Broadcast Peak, is at an elevation of 1,228 meters above sea level, or 4,028 feet. Please address correspondence to General Manager KCSBFM, P.O. 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

You're listening to Tears of Joy on KCSB FM in Santa Barbara. I'm La Chilindrina, subbing for DJ Turnip, who is here regularly hosting this show every Thursday at 6 p.m., showing sad music's various abilities of healing, comforting, educating, and more. I really love the framework for Tears of Joy, since when I first read the show's description, educational kind of popped out at me and reminded me of Billie Holiday's Strange Fruit, which to me is the saddest song I've ever heard, yet also a very educational song. In the spirit of that, I wanted to share some of my favorite sad songs that are educational as well as healing and comforting. So that's what we're going to be listening to in the next hour. We started out tonight by listening to Irene Diaz, This Cannot Be. This was released in 2016 as a single. She is a writer and composer, a Chicana singer-songwriter that shares timeless love songs. She blends elements of folk, soul, and other Chicanx influences, creating a sound that is both intimate and expansive, perfectly defines her music. This song was my gay anthem when it came out because of the music video it was released with, shows a queer love story, and Irene's notes on the videos and song include an open letter to her father and highlights her pain over his disapproval of her relationship with a woman while still longing for his acceptance, understanding, and continued love. It's so sad, yet so beautiful, and it's like one of my favorite sad songs. Probably, I feel like Strange Fruit, since I mentioned Strange Fruit, that is like my favorite sad song because it's such a beautiful and painful song. And then I think this song comes after just because it came out at such an important time in my life. And the next song we're going to hear will also be educational and healing for the artist that is singing. I'll talk more about it at the next break. And the rest of our playlist will solely feature female artists from Mexico, since we will be broadcasting during the Mexico versus South Korea game today that just started at 6. So that's going to be the next 2 hours, since I'm also going to be here covering the show that comes right after this show at 7 p.m. So I'll be here until 8 p.m. Thanks so much for tuning in to KCSB FM in Santa Barbara. Again, my name is La Chilindrina, and I usually host a show called Radio Chicana on KCSB FM in Santa Barbara. Not currently on the schedule, but will hopefully return next week or in 2 weeks. So keep a lookout for that, for it to come back. And so a lot of the artists you're going to hear tonight are artists I've played on that show, because I play primarily female vocalists from all over Latin America. And again, tonight, focusing on Mexico, because we are here supporting Mexico, even though I am not watching the game, but I will be refreshing that Google page I have up in the station. Thanks so much for tuning in. I'll see you at the next break.

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I'm La Chilindrina, subbing for DJ Turnip. Regularly hosted by DJ Turnip, Tears of Joy is on Thursdays at 6 p.m. The show plays sad music's various abilities of healing, comforting, education, and more. Today's playlist is going to be all female vocalists from Mexico to balance the male-dominated World Cup game that is currently happening at the same time of the show, but still giving a nod to Mexico, who is currently playing South Korea. Today, we started out by listening to, at the start of the show, one of my favorite Chicana artists, because I normally host a show called Radio Chicana when I'm on air at KCSB. I'm currently off air, but hoping to start again soon. And then we continue the playlist with another one of my favorite sad songs that is comforting and healing, as well as educating, with the artist that is from Mexico. And the song was SB 1070 from Diana Gameros. So she is a guitarist, pianist, composer, singer-songwriter, currently now based in San Francisco, but born and raised in Ciudad Juarez, Mexico, and immigrated to the United States. And that's actually what this song is about. This song is about SB 1070. That was a controversial 2010 Arizona law. It was designed to deter and reduce the presence of undocumented immigrants by giving law enforcement the power to stop, detain, and arrest individuals suspected of being in the U.S. illegally, often described as the "show me your papers" provision. It was the broadest and strictest anti-illegal immigration law when it happened in the United States. It was very, very big, very controversial. I remember protesting this when I was at UCSB. We actually drove down to Arizona in a car of students from UCSB to go and protest that, because it was very, very messed up, and it's just wild to think how nothing's changed. And that was 2010, and we're in 2026. And there's still a lot of stuff that's happening that is problematic like this. The song lyrics capture the fear of being racial profiled, where to hide, where to go, she sings in Spanish. Why should I run away just like that without announcing the world that is not because I'm a coward, it is not because I'm mad that I want to escape this gale that drifts me apart and won't let me breathe. And then in her own words, she dedicates this album to all people who live away from their country of origin, especially to the people who, for whatever reason, cannot return. To the people who dream of the idea of blurring the dividing lines invented by man called borders, to the people who see the earth as it truly is, a home for all, where humans can be as whales and birds and move calmly and freely. It is my hope that while we work for this shift in consciousness to happen, every human being finds solace in love, his or her body or their body becomes light, and their mind opens up and their heart grows wise on their journey home. Then we listen to Joaquina Mertz with Eterno and Maya Moncada with Artemisa. And they are both from Ciudad de Mexico. 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

You're listening to Tears of Joy on KCSB FM in Santa Barbara. I'm La Chilindrina, subbing for DJ Turnup tonight. Regularly hosted by DJ Turnup, Tears of Joy is on Thursdays at 6 p.m. and focuses on showing sad music's various abilities of healing, comforting, educating, and more. Today's playlist has been and will continue to be all female vocalists from Mexico to balance the male-dominated World Cup game that is currently happening at the same time that this show is happening. So if you're tuning into this show, thanks so much, because you could be watching that. And

the project Indie Folks Music. She's a singer-songwriter that was originally from Zacatecas. She has established herself with the national Mexico independent music scene with sound that embraces melancholy and heartbreak. After that, we listened to Tesala with Incendio. So a really funny thing about Tesala is that she is like definitely a Nepo baby because she is a Mexican actress who has a very famous Mexican mother that is of Norwegian descent. And if you trace it back, their lineage, they have like royalty blood from like the Norwegian area. But her mom was born in Mexico and, you know, that makes her Mexican. And so she's a Norwegian Mexican, which is really cool. But it's funny because she released this album, Correspondencia, in 2016, and that was definitely probably because she was a Nepo baby. But I honestly love that album, and I obviously am still playing the music from that 10 years later, so it's really good, even though Nepo baby. And then we listened to Flor de Muertos with Niebla, and that was released in 2017. This is like one of my favorite songs that we played tonight, and the band is from Reynosa, Mexico. And they have Sabel on vocals, which I think are just beautiful vocals, ethereal. I'm going to probably use that word a lot. Yeah, but I love this song. Very simple lyrics that just say, gray buildings stand out against the dreary landscape. Chrome gleams and the fog makes me sick, for the whole song. And it's just beautiful. And then we listened to Hey Chica with Adios and Espejo Convexo, Walking on Both Sides, which was a cover from Pink Turns Blue. That's a German rock band from Cologne. Thanks for tuning in, and this is KCSB FM in Santa Barbara.

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1: You're listening to Sonic Synesthesia on KCSB FM in Santa Barbara. I'm La Chilindrina, subbing for DJ Nemesis and DJ Hypnos. Regularly hosted by DJ Nemesis and DJ Hypnos, Sonic Synesthesia is on Thursdays at 7 p.m. and is an electronic show that deep dives into the many subgenres of electronic music. But since I was covering Tears of Joy, which is a show right before this show, and that show is about showing sad music's various abilities of healing, comforting, and educating, we're going to continue the sad music playlist, but it does have a lot of songs with synths, and we'll play some more electronic music towards the end of this hour. Thanks so much for tuning in tonight. So not only was I playing, if you're just joining us now at the top of the hour, not only was I playing sad music, but it was also all female vocalists. I know this one of the songs and the last song we just heard did have the male vocals also in conjunction with the female vocalist, but the female vocalist that was Sesma Gabriel, that was her song and just had a backing vocal in that song. So we're primarily playing female vocalists from Mexico because currently it's at the halftime right now. It's the Mexico versus South Korea World Cup match happening at the same time that these two shows I coincidentally agreed to cover is happening. So here we are, and just a nod to Mexico playing all artists from Mexico. So thanks so much for tuning in. If you're listening now at the halftime and checking out what's on KCSB, we're happy that you are here listening. So we did listen to these past three tracks. We started out with Bratty with Aquí from the 2018 Todo Está Cambiando release. Bratty is a Mexican bedroom pop garage surf project of guitarist and singer-songwriter Jenny Juarez, and she's from Sinaloa. Very, very sad lyrics. I loved it. And then after that was Norway with 25 Thoughts in My Head from the 2016 self-titled EP. Gabby Navarro is those vocals and also on synth. They're a band from Guadalajara, Jalisco. Very awesome music. And that is, again, one of my favorite tracks of tonight. That was that song, 25 Thoughts in My Head. And then we listened to, like I mentioned just briefly, Sesma Gabriel with Esquizofrenia, which translates to schizophrenia, from 2021. And she's from Veracruz. Thanks so much for tuning in tonight. Again, this is KCSB FM in Santa Barbara, and this hour is usually Sonic Synesthesia.

You're listening to Sonic Synesthesia on KCSB FM in Santa Barbara. I'm La Chilindrina, subbing for DJ Nemesis and DJ Hypnos. Regularly hosted by DJ Nemesis and DJ Hypnos, Sonic Synesthesia is on Thursdays at 7 and is an electronic show that deep dives into the many subgenres of electronic music. But since I was covering Tears of Joy, which is the show right before at 6 p.m., we've been continuing listening to sad music. And I hope you've been enjoying it, because actually the past three songs were my favorite, like, section. Even though I keep saying, like, this is my favorite song at each mic break, because they are, a lot of these songs are really good, in my opinion. So I hope you've agreed. But we're playing a lot of songs right now that are very heavy on the synths, so I hope you've been enjoying listening to that. We were listening to, at the start of this break, Mint Field with Ciudad Satellite, from 2018, Pasar de las Luces, and they are from Mexico City, but they are originally from Tijuana. They are a duo, Estrella Sanchez and Sebastian Neira, and they have an awesome blend of avant, the dream pop and shoegaze, some touches of trip hop, and it's just really, really good. I love this track. Some of the lyrics are, hoy mis ojos ya cansados de tanto buscar, mis fantasías me hacen daño, no te voy a encontrar. So my eyes are tired from searching, my fantasies harm me, I'm not going to find you. All the lyrics are just so poetic in all these songs. I recommend looking at going home if you're driving around town and looking up all these lyrics, because they're so beautiful. All these songs are just poetry. Then we listen to Lassitud with Sobrevolar from the 2018 self-titled EP. And then, so they are a band from Villahermosa, Tabasco, and they experiment with shoegaze, dream pop, and some post-rock. And then Laurel meets the Obsolete was after that, with Líneas en Hojas from the release De Facto in 2019. They are from Ensenada, but they're now in Guadalajara, Mexico. And they are Lorena Quintanilla and Alberto Gonzalez. Thanks so much for tuning in. This is KCSB FM in Santa Barbara. We're playing artists from Mexico, because Mexico is playing South Korea, and it's 1-0 now. See you soon.

You're listening to Sonic Synesthesia on KCSB FM in Santa Barbara. I'm La Chilindrina, subbing for DJ Nemesis and DJ Hypnos. Regularly hosted by DJ Nemesis and DJ Hypnos, Sonic Synesthesia is on Thursdays at 7 p.m. and is an electronic show that deep dives into the many subgenres of electronic music. Since I was here covering at 6 p.m. Tears of Joy, which is a song right beforehand that's about playing sad songs, the sad music playlist has continued with some heavy synths, and I'm going to play some electronic music at the end of the hour. We're here listening to female vocalists from Mexico because of the current game against South Korea happening in the World Cup. If you thought you could escape hearing about that and come to KCSB, you were wrong, because here we are playing artists from Mexico as a nod to Mexico, and they are up, last time I checked, 1-0, so that's awesome. And we are focusing on female vocalists because I used to have a show on KCSB FM called Radio Chicana, where I would just play female vocalists from all over Latin America, and I am bringing that back and will be on the schedule hopefully next week. And since it's the World Cup, I'm hoping to do theme playlists depending on what's happening for different countries that are in the World Cup. And I'm very excited, and always just female vocalists to balance that male-dominated world we have and live in. We listened to a few songs just now, Parábolas del Bosque with La Muerte de un Trapecista. It literally translates to the death of a trapeze artist, and it's a very sad song. It's actually another one of my favorites for the night. They're a band from Chihuahua, Mexico that's been active since 2014, though lately I haven't been able to find any new information about them, so they haven't, I think, done anything recently. El Ruido Inmerso de los Sueños with Sinmetria from the 2024 release of Voluntad Ultraviolet from Mexico City. And then Petita Mi after that with El Delirio from 2021. It's the third single released by the Mexico City-based band, and it has all these feelings of anguish in it. And the music video, it depicts a world inhabited by the song, a pre-programmed realm akin to a video game. It aims to reflect the sense of powerlessness we can feel when life seems beyond our control. And parts of the songs did sound like I was playing an old Nintendo, a Game Boy game. And then after that was Celeste with Acompáñame. And we're going to keep listening to some songs from Mexico. This is KCSB FM in Santa Barbara. And this hour is usually Sonic Synesthesia. But I'm here covering La Chilindrina. See you soon.

You've been listening to Sonic Synesthesia on KCSB FM in Santa Barbara. I'm Nachilindrina. I was covering for DJ Nemesis and DJ Hypnos today. Normally their show is on Thursdays at 7 p.m. where they deep dive into many subgenres of electronic music. I also covered the show right before this at 6 p.m. that is all about playing sad music. So that's what I decided to do and continue through this hour. Thanks so much for tuning in tonight. I was focusing on playing female vocalists from Mexico because I have a show usually called Red Chicana where I play female vocalists from Latin America, not just Mexico usually. But today we're focusing on Mexico because they are playing South Korea and currently they're up 1-0. So very excited about that. I'm just going to let you know what we listen to and then kind of tell you what we're going to listen to as we wrap up tonight. So we started out by listening to one of my favorite artists. I know I've been saying that all night, but literally this Sail Away is my favorite artist of all time from Mexico. Solo dream pop project of Maria Fernandez Fuentes. This is from the 2017 release Fragments. And she is from Monterrey, but is now in Mexico City and just amazing synths. And I just love her vocals. I'm obsessed, literally. I played her so many times on my show. And these lyrics are just, I don't know, parts of them just like speak to like the soul. They're just amazing. After that, we listened to Quiero Club with Esperar, an indie pop band that's a little bit more popular, one of the more popular artists I played tonight from Monterrey. And their experimental pop, rock, electronic music, indie pop. And the vocalist there is Priscila Gonzalez. Sotomayor with Toma Mi Mano from the 2017 release Conquistador. And they are siblings, Paulina and Raul from Mexico City. And this release was actually done through Kickstarter, which is really cool. They're part of like this new Latin wave. And there was a lot of bands exploring their heritage through contemporary music, which is why there's a lot of Latin beats in that song. And then we're gonna actually end with one of my favorite songs ever, Cada Día Es Domingo, Every Day Is Sunday, which is a cover from Morrissey, because it's from the band Mex Recy, which is when Morrissey goes Mexico. And it's from the 2016

released No Manchester album, kind of a play on No Manches, from 2016, and I'll just let you listen to it. It's perfectly encapsulates like what I'm all about, blend of two worlds, being Mexican but growing up in the US. Here we go.

0: 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And you're listening to 91.9 KCSB FM in Santa Barbara. 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
8: in Santa Barbara. 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
9: Good day, Santa Barbara. 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
8: If you've never heard this show before, we like to celebrate, dissect, and critique arts, pop culture, politics, and life itself from a distinctly old millennial perspective.
9: Yes, our old millennial perspective. What is that for our first-time listeners, Mike?
8: Sure thing, Jill. Well, you know how millennials are the generation born between the years of 1981 to 1996?
9: I love that slight pause. Yes, yes, I do.
8: Because I do know those years. Yeah, no, just we're old.
9: Yeah, okay. So we got some stories to tell, some wisdom to throw at you, some opinions, thoughts, emotions.
8: With a little bit of edge, but a little bit of wisdom too. You know, some care for our audience.
9: That is like old-timey stuff. Speaking of old-timey stuff, last week we talked about cleaning out the corners and the dark shadows of your life and your spaces. And this week we're going to talk about what to do when you unleash those dragons.
8: Yeah, I love that. Get those dragons out. Yeah, we helped clean a 91-year-old's storage space because she's a great artist. She has all this art. And then unplanned, we also cleaned out our own garage because there was a flood. We needed to take things out and shake them around, and that's what it's all about. And yeah, the question comes, oh, I haven't seen this in years. This is new. This is new because it's old, because now what do I do with this? And we come to the conclusion, well, you just got to get it out there. You just got to use it, show it to people.
9: And you're talking primarily about arts and creations and things that you kind of like, you know, it's like an old sketchbook. Every once in a while you stumble upon it and it comes forward in some weird way and you start flipping through it and you're like, oh, wow, look, I had some chops. Like, oh, I had no idea I felt that way. Or an old diary journal entry or something like that. There's just this revisiting of emotions and of opinions and, you know, your thought process. And you start to see the arc of life in many ways.
8: Yeah, you can really like tie your whole self together when you go back into the past as you're thinking about your future. It usually creates some type of connection there.
9: And also, like the other pieces, time itself, like culture itself has changed. So you're revisiting your old emotions and thoughts, and then you're applying them to a current contemporary day, in which case suddenly there's all these voices heard by static resonance.

0: That was Voices Heard by Static Resonance. Welcome back to the Old Millennials.
1: Welcome back. Welcome back. This week we are chit-chatting about what to do with stuff that has resurfaced in your life.
0: Well, and for me personally, I like to think of this in terms of visibility. Stuff resurfaces and you don't just want to bury it and put it back down there. You want to get it out there. Like it's probably resurfacing for a reason.
1: Yeah. Well, again, like these things show up in our lives, like a ghost website or something. And all of a sudden you're like, wait, I thought I deleted that. And now the search is coming up and this old web page is showing up. Who else has seen this? You know, you kind of get a little nervous. But there is something really fascinating about revisiting or allowing yourself to take a walk down memory lane and say to yourself, I didn't realize I felt that way at the age of 10. Or, oh, I really enjoyed this music. And you stumble upon that song again, and suddenly you're listening to the old album and having these feelings of nostalgia just come forward. So there is this really interesting relationship when we look back, when we find something old and shed a new light on it.
0: Totally. Like, I remember I did a project one time where I had all my old tweets, and I knew that I wasn't going to keep using Twitter. I wasn't really interested in it anymore, but I made sure to screenshot everything before I deleted it all and just ended the account. And then I used those tweets as inspiration for cartoons. So I would take these one-liner jokes that I posted 10 years ago, maybe one in five of them was good, and then I drew it. And then I actually submitted them to the New Yorker. None of them got through, but it was a really fun exercise and stuff that I'm proud of, all because I chose to look back.
1: Well, and even though you were rejected in that way, you really kind of found yourself as a new creative. Like, you started to explore what else can be with this content that you already created. And it was this treasure trove of imagination and creation for you. And it really threw you into a whole new cycle.
0: Totally, because you sort of need a little bit of juice to get started. So if you're trying something brand new, it really helps to have like a tried and true old rough draft that you can pick up and carry forward. But this is like a thing that I've personally been dealing with right now, is this idea of visibility, of whatever you have made before, did you really get it out there properly? Did you show it to people in a way that it could actually be received? Because very often I would make things and then just put them in the box and say, okay, made it, that's enough. And you kind of want to go further than that.
1: Well, I think a big part of the creative process in any genre, you're encouraged to make on your own. Sometimes it's collaborative and you're part of a band or a collective of some sort, but primarily as you're discovering your talents and your creative process, it is this solo venture where you sit in your room late at night and you're sketching, or, you know, you're just doing this private experience. You close the book. And that's it. And you put it into your desk and you say, okay, I got to go to school, or I got to go to work or whatever. And it is this, like, in a weird way, almost shameful thing, because
0: that's how they make it feel. Yeah.
1: That is how they make it feel. And, you know, as someone who went to art school, I was really pleased to be in spaces where we collectively created. We all would look at the same nude model together and we would sketch and we'd show all these different perspectives of the human body.
0: Scandalous.
1: Super scandalous. I know. Actually, side note, I'm in a sculpture class right now, workshop. And it's the first time since undergrad freshman year that I've been working with a live nude. And it feels so empowering to be working from real life again versus just the imagination, or, you know, a still life rather. There's something really beautiful about the human body. So if you haven't done something like that, highly recommend it. Go find it. There's lots of nude sketching classes and stuff like that. And it's a great way to connect. But that aside, there is this really hidden element to being creative. So when you do revisit and you open the coffin of the art, you get excited again because you're like, oh, I've probably seen some of these sketches or this gestural work in more contemporary environments. And then you're suddenly like, oh, what else can I do with this? This is exciting. Like, this old stuff that I thought was bad is actually coming to see its day.
0: Well, I think it was meeting you that really like healed me personally, because I struggled with like, oh, can I show that? Is that reasonable? And you went to art school. You saw it all. So you sort of like could walk me through and be like, no, that's normal. That's where you need to be. And you have nothing to be ashamed of. Basically, it was a good thing for the construction of my ego. Ego Trip 2 by Total Eclipse.

0: 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Welcome back to the Old Millennials.
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0: That's right. That's the old radio dial. Or maybe you're streaming us across the world, across the lands. 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KCSB.org.
1: Okay, so today we're talking about kind of a continuation of last week's theme of spring cleaning. If you've cleaned it all out and you've got it, okay, what do I do with all of this stuff that I was very proud of once upon a time and it was just sitting in my closet or cupboard or garage or storage space? Show people. Get it out there. Make it visible.
0: I was chatting about last week's show with a fellow artiste, and he got a kick out of it. He's like, oh, yeah, like, I've got some spring cleaning to do. I got this new mountain bike, but there's no room in my garage. And I promised myself 10 years ago that I would clean out the garage, and I never did it. So now I've got, like, an additional compounded 10 years of stuff. He's like, but I'm going to clean a corner of my garage so I can get this new mountain bike in there. He's like, that feels really good. I've got so much art in there now that I've just, like, made, and none of it's getting seen. And it was just this really like amazing tie-in to last week and this week, in the sense that like if you're making stuff, don't let it be in the closet. Like it wants to live, like you're birthing something. So let it live, let it have a breath of life.
1: And just because you created it and felt like your part of the process was over doesn't mean that it's not going to fire something up in somebody else and get them like excited to make and think and do. That's the whole point of this sharing of things. Like, for example, we were helping this 91-year-old artist named Joyce clean out her storage space. And then the next step is she's going to arrange her studio and her space for a walkthrough. People are going to go through and see this lifetime's worth of art. So it's not just the clearing out, it is also the display and the appreciation for the work.
0: Well, I think that's a big piece of the artist's experience, is like, as we were talking about before the last mic break, like there is this idea of the hidden, the secretive. But when you let people into your space, you're letting them in on your process. And I think that's a big element for audiences, like, oh, they're mesmerized by the art, but then they're even more curious about how was it made? How does this person think? And again, art tends to strictly be visual. So there is something really interesting when somebody, you know, sneaks into your brain or gets a look behind the curtain, because they suddenly understand you better. You're suddenly understood better, or they have more questions and want to learn about how this material interacts with this idea or whatnot. And there's just so many layers that you can kind of dive into.
1: It was a very cool interaction to watch Jill and Joyce sort of swap tricks of the trade, young artist, elder experience artist. And for example, you got to show her this installation that we did of your photographs, because years ago, we took a trip down to Colombia on behalf of this great nonprofit that works with bags. So you got all these photos of, you know, villagers, indigenous people who make bags and the bags themselves, this beautiful tapestry, these weavings. And then it just went in a box in our garage until the garage flooded and you were reminded, oh, I've got these great photographs and they deserve to go in the new retail space.
0: I mean, things do come back around in a very curious timeline. You and I were discussing like, oh, what do we do with this stuff? Like, I guess they just stay here in the box. But lo and behold, suddenly the organization has a place to present the artisan's work where these bags will actually physically come to market in an American setting. But then you need to deck the halls, you know, you need to make it a really inviting place and share the story, share that narrative. So again, I would have never thought about that box of photos, but the garage flooded and suddenly also simultaneously the store is being birthed and hey, they need to fill these walls. Okay. All right. Time to pull them out, not let them get waterlogged.
1: Yeah.
0: I mean, things really do have a time, a place. Our lives are cyclical. They revisit ourselves in more ways than one. So, you know, listen to what's happening around you. Listen and connect with your community, because you never know who needs something or if there's a curious talent that somebody is looking for and you just happen to have dabbled in that art form or creativity. There's lots out there.
1: Yeah, I used to spend a lot of time building up these skills and then hiding them away. And that doesn't do anybody any good. Like, you need to practice the art of making yourself visible such that you get so visible, you are visible from space. Aqua Sky Remix by Hunch.

0: That was Visible from Space Aqua Sky Remix by Hunch. Welcome back to the Old Millennials.
1: Welcome back. By the way, if you've never listened to the Old Millennials before, in addition to our scintillating conversations, we like to mix it up with hard-hitting 90s EDM. So your garage, your trance, your house, your techno, your progressive, your Goa trance, all the good stuff.
0: Great stuff. Great stuff from the garage.
1: By the way, that was off of the record label Cleanup Records, which is ironic because we did our spring cleaning episode last time, and now we're talking about what to do when you unearth all the goodies.
0: Well, some of the inspo for these conversations are our good friend Joyce, a 91-year-old artist who is, you know, shutting down the artistic practice a little bit. You know, at the age of 91, you really have to start thinking about how much you've accumulated, what to do with things, how to sprinkle it to future generations. And one of the things we recently were given were a series of her portfolios. And she was just handing them to us. She's like, these are beautiful portfolios. And, you know, these are all my old photos in them. And, you know, she was kind of just like rolling it off like it was no big deal. But she was handing us these beautiful, beautiful books and ways to display. And really, she was really interested in sharing them with you, Mike, because of your watercolor skills. And you were enthused. You're like, oh, wow, yeah, this is actually really great. I could use that. That's the perfect size. And there is this idea of being proud of what you have, being proud and to present it. And before we had the internet, you know, people did spend hundreds, thousands of dollars to present their works in portfolios or have these special prints be made so that their agents could take them out and, you know, try and sell the work or sell a sitting in a photo studio or something like that. So it's really interesting now that we do have the internet and everyone has a web page or an Instagram account that is now the digital portfolio. And we've lost the sense of holding the object or turning the page and seeing like the discovery of that. There is some magic in that narration of like, and how you curate a book or a series of images or objects. So there's this relationship that we kind of have lost a little bit by sticking to the computer or the screen. And it's really, you know, it's really a good practice to hold objects, to revisit things, even though you may have a digital copy of it. And that's what's seen more often, like bring out those older belongings of yours.
1: I was so honored to receive those items to display my work. Ironically, even though it has like her name on the cover embossed at this point, it's like, I now have this connection to this artist, no matter what happens. It's a lineage of creation. And this is a big deal for me personally. I just have to say, because I've tried so many things just by myself, for myself, not really for other people. Like I used to do stand-up comedy, but I wouldn't invite people to shows. I'd be like, I don't know how the show's going to be. Maybe I'll be good, but maybe I won't. And I don't know how the other people are. So maybe just don't come. And I would like go to an open mic on a weird off night and then nobody that I knew would get to see it. Or like I was on a TV show in Los Angeles called Going Rogan. I won a contest to be there on a regular basis. It wasn't a contest. It was a competition. I like beat four rounds of other sportscasters to be the one who was regularly featured. But then I didn't really want to promote it or tell people. And I certainly didn't watch myself on TV. I was on NBC in LA and I didn't really want to watch it. So now I'm getting to the point where it's like, no, let's put all of that aside. So I've been getting out there on my own personal Instagram and just making reels like 3 to 6 times a week, sharing my thoughts and being proud of it. And it's doing well because I'm feeling better about myself. That's such a huge thing.
0: Well, I think in general, we're raised to bite our tongue, hold back in our opinions. If you don't have something nice to say, don't say it at all. Well, yeah, that is true to a certain extent. But when you start to see how the world is actually playing out, if you don't voice and use your talents, or you don't bring your opinions into the light, how are we supposed to see change? And I think that's what's been so curious about your trajectory, is that you've played in the shadows, even though you were still in the spotlight. You hid in your own right. And now you're starting to finally, you know, flourish in this way of like, wait, no, I do have things to say. I do have the chops to go out there and not be afraid. And so there is this beautiful balance that your life has kind of come to, in the sense of you've learned from your history, and now you're forging ahead in this new way. Again, just like any other portfolio that comes out of the corners of the closet, and suddenly it's like, oh, there's this new life to it. Well, you on the performative side in this digital space is very much experiencing that.
1: Well, and part of it is like getting over your own boredom with yourself. Like, you live with yourself every day and you're like, yeah, so what? I do this, I do that, big deal. Understand, other people don't know what you do and have not received the benefit of whatever talents you've been working on this whole time. So don't just look at yourself and be like, nah, we've heard it all. Bye, Bright Lights.

0: That was We've Heard It All by Bright Lights. Welcome back to the Old Millennials.
1: Welcome back. Today we are talking about after you've done the spring cleaning and cleared all your stuff out and brought it into the light, what do you do with it? You got to show people. You got to make your voice heard.
0: Yeah, that's right. And I think it's funny for us because just coming on to KCSB and going through the K-Juice program, learning tips and tricks of the radio trade, and now being pretty seasoned at this practice, like, it's really interesting, especially with that song title, We've Heard It All. Like, have we heard it all, or are we just getting started? What have we learned, really?
1: Well, now we're ready for Bright Lights, which is the artist of that previous song. No, I remember 4 years ago, or well before that, maybe 4 years and 6 months, you met out at a dinner party, kind of a mentor, Lisa Osborne, who's the news director on KCSB. And she was like, the stuff that you're saying is really interesting. Do you have a place to say it? We didn't even think about being on the radio. Like, we both have a performance media background in the back of our heads, but the idea of being an FM programmer never crossed our minds until it was presented. And it's such a natural fit to just program, think about it, like, what do we want to say this week? How do we say it? How do we find the music to complement it? It's really cool to keep this practice going.
0: I think we both enjoy presenting and creating this show because it really, for us, is from life. Like, every single week, as you said, like, our topics are related to a reflection of what has happened the past week or what has occurred in the mainstream media or in the political space. And it really is important, just like cleaning out the garage, it's important to clean out and unpack what has just happened. Give yourself a little bit of time to breathe and go through that tumultuous experience, or, you know, just processing, but then to reflect on what that all means and how it's changed you or what you've gained from the experience. Like, that is extremely valuable to our everyday life, and hopefully to our loyal listeners out there in radio land.
1: Well, I know we are unique as a radio duo, and that we're also a married couple who lives together and talks this stuff through all the time. But the radio show is like the perfect outlet for, oh, we're so frustrated. Oh, I keep thinking about that. What could we say about it if we had an hour to talk about it out loud and try to formulate it in a way that makes sense to somebody else? Like, not just griping, that's so annoying, you know, disconnected thoughts, but really in an artistic kind of way, line it all up and make it make sense narratively.
0: Well, you know, they always say, don't air your dirty laundry. Well, true. But if you can process your dirty laundry, it actually suddenly has a new purpose, right? So as a married couple, there's a lot of highs and lows that we go through. And sometimes we're at each other's throats and we can't even like stand to look at one another because we just can't believe what the other said or did or, you know, thought. But then having this show really grounds our relationship and our experience here in the everyday to say, okay, well, what has come from this snafu of life? Well, let's turn it into something magical.
1: And I never understood that expression, don't air your dirty laundry. Like, well, what, I guess you got to wash it, right? You wash it and then you know.
0: You just vomit and then hang it out to dry.
1: No, you see, I know how laundry works because we've been doing it together for years, married couple. But yeah, we throw it in the wash and then it becomes like, okay, it's fresh, it's clean, you can do it all over again. And you don't get to do that unless you process the thing that you've gone through.
0: Fun fact, Mike loved to go to the laundromat back when we didn't have a washer dryer, and also loves going to the supermarket. Two things that I absolutely hate doing, laundry and supermarket shopping. So I appreciate that element of his existence.
1: It just gives me peace. It gives me an opportunity to go and, you know, get my brain working, because again, it's like, whatever's out there is new to me. It's always sparking new ideas, like a cool sign on a storefront or like a bumper sticker that says something wacky like, honk if you've seen the king by Deanne Day.

0: That was Honk, If You've Seen the King by Deanne Day. Welcome back to the Old Millennials.
1: Welcome back. That's what this week was all about. Like, making your voice heard, honking a little bit if you need to.
0: Hopefully you're not honking and didn't see any kings. No kings.
1: Oh, right, because of the protests. Yeah.
0: Yeah, we're not fans of kings of any type. Unless they're King Charles Cavalier. Those dogs rock.
1: Well, this song was written in 1995, so not that it was about Elvis specifically at that time, but the king was very popular in pop culture. Do you know what I'm saying, baby?
0: Come again? Say it again? What was that, sir? Huh?
1: Anyway, the point is, put on your wacky voices, get your artwork out, like, share what you have to offer with the world, because it doesn't do anybody any good if you just store it away in the dark corners of your mind and or

0: or attic.
1: Ooh, it's so dark and dreary, Mike. But yeah, bring it out into the sunlight. Let it air itself out. Air that dirty laundry. Why not?
0: On air. Well, that's all the time we have for today. 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
2: This is Bird Note. How do you get started learning to identify birds? There are so many, and they hardly sit still long enough for you to have a good look. Well, David Sibley, who literally wrote the book on identifying birds, has some advice.
3: Spend time at home, paging through the field guide, and at first, names like Scoter and Vireo and Egret are going to seem strange and foreign, but by flipping through the pages of the book and looking at the pictures and reading the names, you'll start to get a sense of what those birds are, what makes a vireo a vireo.
2: From someone who's observed birds with great interest for years, here's a welcome note.
3: It doesn't have to be about seeing a lot of different species, but more about getting to know the birds that are common in your neighborhood or in your yard. It can be really rewarding at that level. Another thing that I think is incredibly useful for a beginning birder is to get in touch with a local nature center or Audubon chapter. Someone can take away all the uncertainty and say, yes, that's a song sparrow. 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So if you can find somebody who can help you with those, you'll have a really good solid start.
2: We're ready to help, too, at birdnote.org. I'm Mary McCann.

Hi, it's Bruce Johnston from the Beach Boys, and I am a local guy, and I have to plug something. 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I've been a member since the beginning. I'm one of the founders of the advisory board. I'm so into it. Still surfing, and I love it as much as being one of the Beach Boys doing all of this incredible music that Brian Wilson wrote, and I was honored to be able to even sing it. So life is good. 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
3: 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That one I can't delay. A chop friend of the living fire said that no one can stop this fire. Lady J gonna take it higher. This is a spiritual fire. My people, you're my desire. Let me go, make me go, bone land. Done. Have the whole of jam down in me. And lock down America and the Caribbean. Wheel!

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All right, so you're hearing Rasta Man Chant by Bob Marley and the Wailers. It's from the Burning album from 1973 on Tuff Gong. And we always start with the Naya Binky Heartbeat here on Lady J Reggae. But of course, we're going to have some fire music throughout the show. We're going to start with classics, including this next artist, Freddie MacGregor. We're going to sail on a big ship with Freddie MacGregor. Here's Big Ship.

Yes, we're holding steady with Big Ship Freddie McGregor. This is his big tune called Big Ship. Again, it's coming from his 1982 studio album on Green Sleeves. And of course, he's singing the title track himself called Big Ship. And this was one of Freddie McGregor's first major, major hits. Again, this is Big Ship by Freddie McGregor. We're going to keep the roots rock reggae continuing on. Again, this time we're moving on to the Heptones with their song called Cool Rasta.

0: king of the reggae bass line. And you got to tune in to Lady J 91.90 FM. And it's KCSB. Remember me, Lee. Yeah, and Lady J.
1: Yes, you're hearing Cool Rasta Cool. Sit up and meditate. Of course, we're on our musical meditation. This is the Heptones with their song called Cool Rasta, and we know the Heptones for being one of the rocksteady trios of the 70s with members like Earl Morgan and Barry Llewellyn, and of course, Leroy Sibbles, who you just heard a station ID from. And we know Leroy Sibbles being famous for the king of the bass lines. Many of the famous reggae bass lines are created by Leroy Sibbles. And of course, you're hearing him sing lead in the Heptones' Cool Rasta, Cool Rasta, Cool. And it's actually coming from the 1976 album entitled Cool Rasta. Again, we're going to continue our musical vibes, this time with Burning Spear. Burning Spears with his classic song from 1977 called Throw Down Your Arms.

Yes, another living legend, just like Leroy Sibbles. You're now hearing Burning Spear with his song that is still so appropriate today. It's called Throw Down Your Arms. It's from his 1977 LP studio album called Dry and Heavy, released on Island Records. Again, Throw Down Your Arms and Come. And again, Burning Spear, he will be on tour in 2026, all of June, which he makes actual stops right in LA and even in San Diego. All right, so again, Burning Spear touring this year in June. Up next, let's hear more music, this time from classic living legend Johnny Osborne, bringing another crucial message, letting us know that love is universal.

we love this message that Johnny Osborne is bringing to our KCSB reggae lovers. He says that love is international, love is supernatural, and certainly love is universal. This is his 1982 song called Love is Universal, coming from his album Never Stop Fighting. Again, this is Johnny Osborne. Up next, the Crown Prince of Reggae. His name is Dennis Brown. Ain't that loving you?

Ain't that loving you for more reasons than one? We love when Dennis Brown sings these messages in these songs. Ain't that loving you? And he first sang this in 1978 when it was produced by Joe Gibbs for a 7-inch vinyl single. And then he actually included this song, Ain't That Loving You, the very next year in 1979 on his Words of Wisdom album. Again, this is Dennis Emmanuel Brown, the Crown Prince of Reggae, singing a song called Ain't That Loving You. But trust and believe that Dennis Brown actually was inspired by this next artist who sang Ain't That Loving You first in 1967. Here's Alton Ellis.

Yes, ain't that loving you for more reasons than one? This is the legendary Alton Ellis, Ain't That Loving You. Again, he first sang it in 1967, produced by Duke Reed for Trojan Records. And then, of course, you also heard Dennis Brown, who was also inspired by Alton Ellis, and he also sang Ain't That Loving You just 10 years after Alton Ellis in 1978 again, but that was produced by Joe Gibbs. Up next, we're going to continue hearing just nice classics, because even though we just are hearing right now Alton Ellis sing Ain't That Loving You in 1967, this next artist, Joe White, sang a very classic song called My Guiding Star the very next year in 1968. Here's Joe White, My Guiding Star.

Yes, Joe White is singing My Guiding Star. Again, it's 1968 on Coxon label. Again, My Guiding Star. And we love when, our elders and our predecessors inspire the next generation. And in this case, just like Dennis Brown was inspired by Alton Ellis, in this case, we're going to find that Horace Andy is inspired by Joe White's My Guiding Star. Here is Horace Andy in his 1978 song called My Guiding Star.

You are my star, my guiding star. You're hearing Horace Andy in his 1978 track called My Guiding Star, and he released it on his album again in 1978 called Sings for You and I. Not Songs for You and I, but Sings for You and I. Again, classic old school reggae. Horace Andy, My Guiding Star. Up next, brand new music, this time from Perfect Gitomani with his new track, produced by Young Tripp, and it's called Waste Man.

0: DJ, bust that tune there. Run the track, reggae music, non-stop, Perfect in the Morning said that.
1: Yes, big up Perfect in the Morning and Young Trip. This is the song called Waste Man. Again, Perfect in the Morning singing, Go Away, Mr. Waste Your Time, Go Away, Mrs. Waste Your Time, because you're not waste my time. Again, this track is produced by Young Trip, newly released again. Up next, we have new music, but this time it's a reissue that was recently released. It's on the Timeless Rhythm, and the original rendition of the song was released in 2000 by Luciano on Young Blood Records. And now let's listen to the reissue of Luciano's Let the Reason Be Love.

0: say love Jah and leave and hate him and die. But don't try to deny Abba Janai. Yeah. Greetings in the mighty name of Jah. This is Luciana, and you're in tune to KCSB 91.9 FM in Santa Barbara. 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
1: Yes, you're hearing Luciano. This is again Let the Reason Be Love on the Timeless Rhythm. And again, this rhythm was actually released in 2000 on Young Blood Records. And now it's been newly reissued. And we're happy that in 2026, 26 years later, we're able to hear this reissue of Luciano, Let the Reason Be Love, on the Timeless Rhythm. Timeless Rhythm. Also on this rhythm, we can't leave out none other than Luciano's brethren, Mikey General, where he says, count your blessing. He's also on the Timeless Rhythm.

0: comforter, to dry your weeping eye. 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
1: Yes, you're hearing the timeless rhythm again. Mikey General says, count your blessings, and where there is fear, put love there. Where there is fear, put faith there. This is what Mikey General says. Just count your blessings again. It's on the timeless rhythm, and he actually first released this in 2001 on his Exalt Jah album. Now, this song is also newly reissued, just like Luciano's Let the Reason Be Love song is actually also reissued on the timeless rhythm. We love both these artists. We say big up Luciano, big up Mikey General. New music now, this time coming from Kabaka Pyramid, as he teams up with Young Pow Productions for this new single called Show Love.

0: Immaculate, immaculate. And them know it's Kabaka Pyramid representing for Lady J. You don't know on KCSB Radio on 91.9 FM. Keep it locked. We say that. Have to believe in myself. Have to believe in myself. Yeah, yeah, yeah. Lady J around the tune, make the people in here want to go on. Accurate, immaculate.
1: Yes, Kabaka Pyramid says, tell me, why is it so hard to show love, just put down the hate and put down the grudge? This is his new single called Show Love as he teams up with Young Pow Productions. And remember, Kabaka Pyramid, he's on tour right now. He'll actually be at Reggae in the Desert tonight. He'll also be at the Earth Day Celebration in San Diego on tomorrow. And later in the year, or later in June, actually, he'll be at the Truckee Reggae Fest. All right, so big up Kabaka Pyramid, always bringing music that we love as a Grammy winner. More new music this time is Protégé with his song in combination with Shinsia. It's called Goddess. Just know you're a goddess.

0: 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Yummy City, so Protege A. Izo.
1: Yes, Protege and Shinsia teaming up with this nice combination. So sweet. And it's called Goddess. And if you haven't seen the video, it's also so nice as well. It's a sweet new tune again by Protege and Shinsia. And again, it is the newest single from Protege's upcoming album called Art of Acceptance. It's licensed and released on Ineffable Records. And we love this song. It just feels good. I love it. And again, Protege, he's on tour. He's been on tour February. He's been on tour in March and still on tour now in April, all the way touring through May. He will be in LA also in May. I think May 8th. Yeah, so big up Protege, big up Shinsia, nice tune, nice tune. And look out for the album that will be dropping from Protege. Again, it's called Art of Acceptance. More new music, this time it's a new rhythm called Fruits Ripe Rhythm. First up is Mortimer.

Mortimer says, round and round we go. Again, this is the new Fruits Ripe Rhythm, and it's produced by Zion I. Kings for Zion High Productions. This is the phenomenal singer, Mortimer. Also on this rhythm is Grammy nominee, Jesse Royal. He just wants to give thanks.

Yes, big up Jesse Royal. We love that he just wants to give thanks and praises to Jah on the Fruits Ripe rhythm. Again, this rhythm is produced by Zion I Kings for Zion High Productions, and it's just released brand new. Again, you heard Mortimer with his track called Round and Round, and you're hearing Jesse Royal now with his single on this rhythm, the Fruits Ripe rhythm, called Give Thanks. Also, one of my favorite tracks on the rhythm coming from Busy Signal. He sings, What Happened to the Days of Observing and Listening? Here's his track on the Fruits Ripe rhythm called The Days.

Start at the set off with round and round with More to More, also on the Fruits Right rhythm. Remember, this rhythm is produced by Zion I Kings for Zion High Productions. Up next, a new song released by Ira Utes Tapes, coming from Medicine, and he presses the gas with no brakes.

0: Yes, medicine says he is going to press the gas with no brakes. This is medicine teaming up with Irie Youth Tapes for this new single called Press Gas. Up next, not necessarily a new release, it's actually released from 2012. It's Mark Wonder with a combination with SZA, Guiding Light.
1: Creation.

0: at a Sizzler Kalonji, yeah, man, on KCSB in a 91.9. Live it up.
1: Yes, Sizzler Kalonji and Mark Wonder teamed up in 2012 for this single called Guiding Light on Oneness Records. And, you know, let us not fuss and fight with so much going on. Mark Wonder and Sizzler says, let love be your guiding light. And here on KCSB, we bring you nothing but consciousness and good music on this show, Lady J Reggae, Fire Upon Rome Show. 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You know, big vibes coming your way. Cornerstone is certainly honored to bring some reggae music to the 56th Santa Barbara Earth Day Festival. It's happening on Sunday, April 26th at 3 p.m. on the Alameda Park stage. So come hang out and dance and celebrate the planet with us, all ages, and it's free. Again, Cornerstone at the Alameda Park in Santa Barbara on April 26th. Again, Sunday, April 26th at 3 p.m. Until next week, live in love and stay blessed. My name is Lady J.
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3: We ask you to join us in acknowledging the Chumash peoples, their elders, both past and present, as well as their future generations. As a media organization, we would like to further acknowledge our commitment to providing a platform for underrepresented voices and perspectives, with the aim of expanding knowledge and understanding and opening up avenues of dialogue between all people. Our recording studios are located in the old Chumash village of Heliuk, now known as the University of California, Santa Barbara and Isla Vista. Our transmission tower is located on a mountain called Sinek. We acknowledge we are visitors on this land as KCSB is situated on unceded Chumash land and waters. This acknowledgement, though brief, demonstrates the station's commitment to begin the process of dismantling the ongoing legacies of settler colonialism. We come together today to acknowledge, stand up for, and give voice to the Chumash and all their peoples.
4: 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There are bacteria and germs. The trash may smell unpleasant. It's the decent thing to do. Secure the bag, take out the trash. This has been a gentle reminder from KCSB FM.

The Santa Barbara Zoo is a nonprofit organization dedicated to the preservation, conservation, and enhancement of the natural world and its living treasures through education, research, and recreation. 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For more information about the zoo and their conservation efforts, visit sbzoo.org.

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I've been a member since the beginning. I'm one of the founders of the advisory board. I'm so into it. Still surfing, and I love it as much as being one of the Beach Boys doing all of this incredible music that Brian Wilson wrote, and I was honored to be able to even sing it. So life is good. 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

What is up, lovely listeners, and welcome to Homesick at Space Camp here on KCSB FM. That is 91.9 in Santa Barbara or worldwide at kcsb.org. I'm Nyla. This is once again Homesick at Space Camp, where for the next 2 hours, I have some pretty sick stuff lined up for y'all. It's going to be a ride. It's going to be a good time. We got some new releases, some old ones. We're going to do a bit of a genre hop. We're starting out with a little bit more of a twangy sort of vibe. We'll get into some heavier stuff in the middle, and we'll spit right back out at the end into some more of the bleeps and the bloops, something a little bit lighter. Stick around for the ride. And, you know, speaking of amazing, fantastic, wonderful things, that was really smooth, by the way, but speaking of wonderful things, I may or may not have a super sick giveaway coming up in the coming mic breaks. I guess you'll just have to stay tuned to find out. We may or may not be giving away tickets to something amazing and fun for you to do this weekend in Santa Barbara, perhaps. Wink, wink, nudge, nudge. Anyways, we will get back into the music for tonight. Up first, we have some more from Kurt Vile's new release. I can't help myself, guys. I know. This is off Kurt Vile's 2026 release, Philadelphia's Been Good to Me. I have been obsessed with this record for the last, how long has it been out? Like 2 weeks. It's been on constant rotation, nonstop, no skip. It's the best thing he's put out since like 2013, but I digress. We'll talk more about it later. Up first for tonight, we have Piano for Sarah by Kurt Vile here on KCSB. Stick around.

What is up, lovely listeners, and welcome back. You just heard Lady Writer live at the Rainbow, London, UK, from December 1979. That's by Dire Straits. That is off their 2024 compilation release, Live 1978 to 1992. Super sick release, by the way. It's like, six-ish discs. It's like an eight-hour compilation. So a bunch of live performances from Dire Straits. I've been on a bit of a Dire Straits kick lately. What can I say? I've had the guitar line from Sultans of Swing stuck in my head all week. And also the amazing riff that they have going on Lady Writer. I specifically like this version because it is live and it's fun to hear the twang and the fast-paced picking of the guitar, strumming of the guitar on a live track. Like, it's so cool to see how that translates from a studio record. Anyways, before that, you heard Yonder This Way Comes by Frog. It is off their 2026 release, Frog for Sale. This came out in mid-April. Solid release. If you enjoyed that track, you should also check out Beg, Borrow, Steal and Wish Upon a Falling Star. Those are some of my favorites off that release. Before that, we had Avalanches of Snow and Piano for Sarah, both by Kurt Vile, both off of his 2026 release, Philadelphia's Been Good to Me. I absolutely adore this record. You guys, no skip. I've listened to it so many times. I was up in San Francisco, up in SF, a little while back, and went to Amoeba specifically to get this record. I love it so much. And Kurt does so many cool things on this record, but it's so cohesive. I feel like he's really putting everything out on the table for this record. Not to say that his other releases since 2013 haven't been good. They've been great. I've loved his last few records. However, I really do feel that this may be, dare I say, his magnum opus, at the very least, his best release since 2013's Waking on a Pretty Days. And I've said this before, but I absolutely adore that record as well because I wore it out my fall quarter freshman year here at UCSB. But yeah, I love Kurt Vile. I love that record. If you enjoyed those two tracks, you should totally give the album a full listen from start to finish. It's well worth it, in my humble opinion. Shout out Kurt, doing crazy things. We'll most likely, hopefully, fingers crossed, be seeing him at the Novo in July. So I'll get to report back to you lovely listeners on how this album translates to a live set. But I'm not worried. I think it's going to be amazing. And I am excited to give y'all the details on that front. But anyways, there's a lyric in that second track, Avalanches of Snow. I guess it opens with, I had a dream once, yeah, and the dream was, dear, it was you, and I woke up and you were there too, but others were gone. And then he goes on and on to talk about how he had a dream, and there's monsters, and his periphery is all screwed, and his perception, and this and that. It's a really sick track, and it is actually the closing track off that record. But it's got me thinking a lot about dreams, because I've been having, I know I've mentioned this in the last few weeks, but, you know, the restless sort of weird, lack of sleep-induced dreams that I've been having lately, I feel like they're kind of melting with my reality a little bit, because I keep having conversations, and I have to genuinely sit and think, did this conversation really happen, or is this, part 47 of some innocuous, dream that I had where I was just going to work or doing nothing, like it's just a random Saturday. But I do remember it is weird. It is a weird phenomenon to sit there and look somebody in the eyes and be like I'll talk to my roommate. Shout out DJ Specimen, my roommate. 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
Did we have this conversation, or did I just dream that we had this conversation in anticipation of us having this conversation? I know you guys are following. But I remember someone years ago telling me that if you appear in someone's dreams, it's because they care about you. And I wonder what that means for the people popping up in mine right now. I don't know. It's an odd bunch of people popping up at the moment. Maybe they're just trying to say hello. Well, if you're listening, hello. Otherwise, we're gonna get right back into the music. Up next, we have Unwind by Widow's Peak here on KCSB. Thanks for listening.

Hello, hello, hello, and welcome back. You just heard Rewind by Feeble Little Horse. That is off their 2026 release, Bitknot. Another one of my favorite releases from this year. If you enjoyed that track, you should also check out DMT, Guts, and Upside Down. Those are some of my favorites off that release. Before that, we had Close Your Eyes by She's Green. That is their brand new single release from earlier this June. I'm so stoked, you guys. It's the fourth single release that She's Green has released this year. So fingers crossed for an album. I believe the album is coming out in mid-July. It's called Swallowtail. I guess we don't need to cross our fingers then. It's called Swallowtail. It's coming out mid-July. I'm so stoked. There's a few tracks that have yet to be released into the public ether, so I'm stoked for that, and will report back on my findings once that is dropped. But yeah, before that, you heard See Out Loud by Interpol. That is their new single release from, I believe, like a week ago, like early this June. And I'm so stoked about this, you guys. I love Interpol so much. They haven't had an album release since like 2022. I mean, they had a live album in like 2024 and they released the 20th anniversary of Antics, but they haven't had like a new record since 2022. The Other Side of Make Believe, which I enjoyed. I did enjoy that release. I believe I enjoyed the 2018 release Marauder just a little bit more. If you enjoyed that track I played, you should check out If You Really Love Nothing, If You Really Love Nothing, or Number 10. Those are both off of that 2018 release Marauder. I know a lot of the Interpol heads out there are, you know, diehard fans of those first like three records, but they're doing some pretty cool stuff in the new age, so I'm excited to see if they have any other singles coming out soon or where they're planning on going with that. But anyways, at the top of the set, you heard Unwind by Widowspeak. That's off their 2022 release, The Jacket. If you enjoyed that track, you should check out True Blue. That is one of my favorites off that release. But speaking of blue, drumroll please. Anyways, we have Blue Velvet, the 40th anniversary 4K restoration, tomorrow, June 19th, and Saturday, June 20th, at the Spiff Film Center. Oh my god, Spiff Film Center on 916 State Street. Any David Lynch fans out there, or Laura Dern, Kyle MacLachlan fans out there? I'm giving away one pair of tickets. Once again, that is one pair of tickets to Blue Velvet, the 40th anniversary 4K restoration. You can go tomorrow, that is Friday, June 19th, or Saturday, June 20th. Bring your friend, bring an uncle, bring a cousin, bring some guy you ran into at the Sprouts, or wherever, anywhere outside in the world. Or go by yourself. Listen, I don't know. We're giving away a pair. You don't have to use both tickets. But yeah, once again, Blue Velvet, 40th anniversary, 4K restoration, tomorrow or Saturday at the Spiff Film Center on State Street. Call in. The number is 805-893-2424. Again, that is 805-893-2424. I'm giving away one pair of tickets. The tickets are will call, so you do not have to fist fight with us for the tickets. They will appear very easily. You can just kind of show up and give them your name, and you can go Friday or Saturday. That's once again 805-893-2424. Again, that is 805-893-2424 for the Blue Velvet tickets at the Spiff Film Center tomorrow or Friday. It's the 40th anniversary 4K restoration. Guys, it's going to be so sick. Any David Lynch fans? I know. Okay, there are so many of you in Santa Barbara
who love to throw the name David Lynch out there. Where are you now that I need you to call in? The number

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1: 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On June 19th and 20th, the return of David Lynch's surreal mystery thriller, Blue Velvet, his breakthrough film from 1986, restored to a 4K format for its 40th anniversary, and starring Kyle MacLachlan, Isabella Rossellini, and Dennis Hopper. June 26th and 27th bring a 30th anniversary 4K restoration of Wes Craven's meta-horror film, Scream, in which a mass killer known as Ghostface begins murdering high school students in a small town in California, where a group of friends use their knowledge of horror movies to unmask the killer, starring Neve Campbell, Courtney Cox, David Arquette, and Drew Barrymore. On July 3rd and 4th, there will be an area debut of Camp, the new hipster horror film by Avalon Fast, in which a young Emily finds solace as a camp counselor while navigating grief, witchcraft, and the power of female friendship. Taken in by the other counselors, Emily stands at the forefront of a new kind of life, but there's a voice out in the woods telling Emily to run, with Zola Grimmer, Alice Wordsworth, and Cherry Moore. And on July 10th and 11th, a 20th anniversary screening of David Frankel's The Devil Wears Prada, in which Andy, Anne Hathaway, a smart but sensible young journalist, starts working as an assistant to the cynical high fashion magazine editor Miranda Priestley, Meryl Streep. After Hours films screen at the SBIFF Film Center, which is at 916 State Street. Showtimes are 9 p.m. Tickets and more info can be found at sbifftheaters.com.
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I'm Nyla, and this is, once again, Homesick at Space Camp. You just heard Staring Contest by Chinese Cigarettes. It is off their 2023 release, Laying in a Field. If you enjoyed that track, you should also check out Supercar and Dim Sum. Those are some of my favorites off that release. Before that, This Circle Dissolves Humans by Helvetia. That is off their 2009 release, Helvetia's Junk Shop. I know I've mentioned this before, but if there are any Duster heads out there, shout out the band Duster. You should give this indie group a little look-see. I believe a couple of ex-members of Duster are in this band. And I know I've said this before, but controversial opinion, I do almost like Helvetia's discography more than Duster's. If you disagree, call in and we can talk about it. The number is 805-893-2424. Again, that is 805-893-2424. Before that, you heard You're This Way Now by Panchico. That is off their 2020 release, Ferric Oxide Demos, 1997 to 2001. And before that, you heard Roadstar by Villager. That is off their 2026 release, Carousel, from late this May, just a couple weeks ago. And at the top of the set, you heard Out of Town by Water From Your Eyes. That is off their 2018 release, All a Dance. Thank you guys so much for tuning in. If you're listening and you're driving or cooking or otherwise preoccupied and you're like, Nyla, you're giving out all these wonderful recommendations, how am I supposed to remember the names of everything? What am I to do? Do not fret, dear listener. You can check out kcsb.org, and there is a two-week archive of this show and every other show on the schedule and every playlist that I have ever made for KCSB is available on the web as well. If you're like, Nyla, forget the recommendations, I just want the tracks you actually played, that's available to you as well, dear listener. But anyways, I know I mentioned earlier that I was up in SF a little while ago. This was a bit of a ways back, but I'm talking about it just now. But I don't know. I was speaking with some people close to me, my brother, my friends, etc., etc., about an interaction that I had with one of my friends. Anytime I come back from SF or a big city, I find myself very melancholic. I don't know if it's because I have this deep desire to live in a walkable city, a big walkable city with a bunch of things to do and a bunch of new people, and everything is frantic and moving past you, and you breathe, and the city breathes with you, and the city moves with you, and everything, and this and that, and whatnot, and whatever. But recently, I've been feeling a bit melancholic when I hang out with certain friends of mine who just so happen to be living in these big cities, and I can't help but think or wonder if some of that melancholy may be coming from other places besides my adoration for large cityscapes. For instance, I had a conversation where I had in jest mentioned how hilarious I am. You know, dear lovely listeners, any longtime listeners out there know that I'm just full of jokes. I'm just the bee's knees. It's just so hilarious over here on Homesick at Space Camp. Ha ha ha. Ha ha. We're laughing it up. But I made a joke about how I am, in some ways, I would say I am pretty funny. And I had a friend, a good dear friend, look me in my eyes and in total seriousness say, no, no, you're not. Like, I know people who make me belly laugh. You are not one of them. And I don't know, I didn't think too much of it in the moment. I let it kind of, you know, roll off my shoulders. Because I know this person very well, and I know it was not meant in a malicious or spiteful way. It's just, you know, these things happen in jest. But I was thinking about it recently, and I'm like, I don't know. I feel like, to me specifically, to be close to me, like me, Nyla, like, to a certain degree, you have to think that I am at least a little bit funny.
because otherwise it would just be obnoxious to listen to me prattle on all the time. Like, if you don't think I'm funny at all, then what are we doing here? I don't know. Something to think about, something to nosh on. What are you getting out of this then? Like, not that that's the only thing I have to bring to the table, but I truly don't understand how one could pass a certain level of closeness with me and not think that, at least to a certain extent, that I am. I don't have to be the funniest person in the world. I don't know, it's just an eye-opening thing. I've been thinking a lot about the way I've been perceived, or the perception that I project outwardly into the world, and it was just an interesting sort of, I don't know, reality check, wake-up moment, whatever you want to call it. But, yeah, something to nosh on, I don't know. Anyways, back to the David Lynch fans of the world, you guys, I still have one pair of tickets to Blue Velvet tomorrow or Saturday, 9 p.m. at the Spiff Film Center on 916 State Street. Once again, tomorrow, June 19th, or the 20th, Saturday, at 9 p.m., the 40th anniversary 4K restoration of the David Lynch film Blue Velvet, starring Isabella Rossellini, Kyle MacLachlan, Dennis Hopper, Laura Dern, everybody and their mother. And there are, once again, so many David Lynch fans in Santa Barbara. Everybody's a David Lynch fan until it's time to call into the local radio station to get the pair of tickets. The number is 805-893-2424. Again, that is 805-893-2424. You can go by yourself. You can take your cousin. You can take your uncle. You can take your neighbor, your dog. Well, actually, I don't know if they allow pets. But your dog's friends, cousins, mom, sisters, uncle, I don't know, take somebody, take anybody. Maybe this is a wonderful opportunity for us to go out into the world, into the streets of Santa Barbara, and rejoice and find a new friend to go to the David Lynch movie with you. That's very Lynchian, I feel. To frolic about State Street and ask the people of the world if they'd like to go to a movie with you tomorrow or Saturday. That's once again 9 p.m. at the Spiff Film Center. It is Blue Velvet 40th anniversary 4K restoration. Call in, the number is 805-893-2424. Again, that is 805-893-2424. I have one pair left. It would be such a shame. I would go myself, but I'm not going to be here. I'm going back to that wonderful land. Is slightly east of here, the glorious land of Fresno, you long-term listeners know. But yeah, call in. The number is 805-893-2424. Again, that is 805-893-2424. Okay. Never again do I want to hear anybody in Santa Barbara say they're a David Lynch fan. If nobody calls in, the number is 805-893-2424. Again, that is 805-893-2424. Call to say hi, if you'd like. I'm white-knuckling the phone over here, guys. But anyways, I digress. We'll get back into the music, I guess. Up next, we have Trains Cross the Sea by my better half here on KCSB. Stick around.

What is up, lovely listeners, and welcome back. You just heard Something's Burning by Seam. That is off their 1993 release, The Problem With Me. If you enjoyed that track, you should check out Dust and Turpentine and Stage 2000. Those are some of my favorites off that release. Before that, Open Book by Vagrants. That is off their 2023 release, Never Return. Yes. Anyways, before that, we had Escape Plan Number 4, the other version, 1996, by Strictly Ballroom. That is off their 2013 release, Collected Recordings, 1994 to 1999. Before that, we had Make It Stop by Fear of Horses. That is off their 2025 self-titled release, Fear of Horses. And at the top of the set, you heard Trains Cross the Sea by My Better Half. That is also off their self-titled 2025 release, My Better Half. Yeah, thank you guys so much for tuning in. It's been a very, very interesting show tonight. I'm not going to pitch this too hard in this mic break, but we do still have one pair of tickets to Blue Velvet tomorrow or Saturday at 9 p.m. at the Spiff Film Center. It's the 40th anniversary 4K restoration. So if anybody would like to see that, call in after I'm done talking. The number is 805-893-2424. Again, that is 805-893-2424. But we've been talking a lot on Homesick at Space Camp tonight about friendship, about being funny, about, I don't know, the various whatnots and, I don't know, the lamenting that I usually do at this late night hour. But I do have a very long drive ahead of me. I mentioned that I am going back to the No this weekend. It's going to be wonderful, fantastic. I need to grace the 559 with my presence. It's been a little bit, and I do miss my hometown. I was just telling my brother earlier that I'm trying to get back to the No as soon as possible because one of my dearest friends is leaving the No at noon tomorrow because he hates me and he doesn't want to see me. And we have some slop television to catch up on. I am watching, I know guys, God forbid that the MASH Golden Girls fan is watching slop television, but yes, I'm watching, Love Island. Oh, I know, but I'm watching Love Island with my dearest friend Steven, and I'm like 5 episodes behind, and I would like to catch up on my slop television tomorrow at 9 o'clock in the morning, so I will be attempting to leave Santa Barbara in the wee morning hours. But I bring this all up to say that I have a very long, melancholy drive ahead of me, and I will be throwing that Kurt Vile record from the beginning on. That was once again, Philadelphia's been good to me. And I don't know, I know I mentioned it earlier that it's like he's putting it all out on the table, but I love that it's like a love letter to his hometown. And as somebody from Fresno, I feel like there's not very many love letters to like the Central Valley or the 559. Correct me if I'm wrong, maybe I'm mistaken. If you guys know of some beautiful, poignant pieces of art involving the 559 in the Central Valley, point them my way. The number is 805-893-2424. I'm thinking of perhaps doing a like Central Valley themed show in the coming weeks, in the sense of like picking artists that are specifically from the Central Valley in California, because I know we do a lot of 805 stuff here on KCSB, not just on this show but on other shows. So I think it'd be really interesting to highlight perhaps another region that is near and dear to my heart in the California area. And I do know quite a few people that are involved in bands and various music production in the 559. So, you know, perhaps I will put my ear to the ground while I am back home in the No. But I'm so stoked, guys. I missed my hometown. I'm going to be back there for the 4th of July as well. And I'm going to plan for devious, perhaps drinking games
So if anybody has any, call in. The number is 805-893-2424. I was just talking about how I really want to do, if anybody's seen It's Always Sunny in Philadelphia, they do two episodes where they have a Wade Boggs challenge, and essentially it's like the baseball player Wade Boggs drank, allegedly, according to the show, a lot of beers, and the characters and cast try to drink X amount of beers in the same amount of time. And I want to do that, but nobody wants to do the Wade Boggs thing with me, so if anybody from Fresno is listening to this, I'm expecting something of that sort ready and available. I want 100 cases of beer actually at the door waiting for me. That's my welcome gift, so if anybody from Fresno is listening to this, get on that, you guys. You guys got about 9 hours before I arrive back home. But anyways, we will get right back into the music for tonight. Up next, we have Gone to Earth by the American Analog Set here on KCSB. Stick around.

Hello, hello, hello, and welcome back. You just heard The Spiracles by Stereolab. That is off their 1999 release, Cobra and Phases Group Play Voltage in the Milky Night Expanded Edition. If you enjoyed that track, you should also check out Blips, Drips, and Strips. And With Friends Like These, Part 2, those are some of my favorites off that release. Before that, we had Ancient Hometown by Locust. That is off their 1997 release, Morning Light. Before that, City in Progress by Broadcast. That is off their 2000 release, Noise Made by People. Enjoyed that track. You should also check out Paper Cuts. Before that, we had Losing Memories by Bedhead. Off their 1996 release, Beheaded. If you enjoyed that track, you should check out Burned Out and Left Behind. Those are some of my favorites off that release. And at the top of the set, Gone to Earth by the American Analog Set. That is off their 2001 release, Know by Heart. If you enjoyed that track, check out Slow Company and We're Computerizing and We Just Don't Need You Anymore. Those are some of my favorites off that release. Thank you guys so much for tuning in. I'm Nyla. This has been Homesick at Space Camp. And I'm on every Thursday from now into the foreseeable future from 10 p.m. to midnight. But if you miss me and you're like, no, we need more, you can always check out the two-week archive at kcsb.org. But yes, I will be back next Thursday. But for now, up next we have the incredible, amazing, the two old guys playing metal. So do not touch those radio dials. Keep those web browsers open because I got some pretty sick stuff lined up for y'all in the coming hours. But that's all for me, folks. Good night.

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1: 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It's DJ Acronym here for Two Old Guys Playing Metal on KCSB FM in Santa Barbara. Thanks for sticking around after Nyla's set, or for tuning in. Thanks to Nyla for holding down the hours preceding. As ever, the following program may be objectionable to some listeners. 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

That's right. Happy Juneteenth, all. Starting off the set with the Queen Bee herself, Beyoncé's Lift Every Voice and Sing, the Homecoming Live version from the Homecoming Live album that dropped in 2019. God forbid thereafter give us Soul Engraved from their Gone Forever release. Loathe gave us Screaming from I Let It In and It Took Everything. That album dropped in 2020. And Fused by Defiance rounded it out with Will of a Warrior, a single that they dropped in 2023. You're caught up. You're listening to KCSB FM in Santa Barbara. And here's Seven Best with We Won.

double shot of End It. Rounded out that little set, we heard Anti-Colonial from The Wrong Side of Heaven that dropped in 2025, and preceded by New Wage Slavery, a single that they dropped in 2022. Before that, Rage Against the Machine from their self-titled release, a 20th anniversary special edition, Take the Power Back, live at 86th Street Music Hall in Vancouver, British Columbia. Started things off with We Won from Seven Dust, album that dropped May 1st this year, titled One, O-N-E. You're caught up. 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And we're going to jump back into it now with Suffocation. This is Hymns from the Apocrypha.

another track from Loathe. We heard from the top of the hour, or near the top of the hour. This time, a collaboration with Nowhere to Run. Revenant was the track title off of an album titled A Stranger to You. Straight Line Stitch before that gave us Adult Cinema from their Wind Skies Wash Ashore release that dropped in 2008. Divide and Dissolve gave us Black is Beautiful from their 2017 release Basic. Divide and Dissolve, a two-piece band generating quite a bit of doom. Suffocation started us off with Hymns from the Apocrypha. That was the title track from their 2023 release. You're Caught Up. I think I got time for one more track. I'm going to squeeze one in. And then I hand the reins over to Ashcon. But thanks for sticking around so far. This is Zeal and Ardor, Ship on Fire.

0: Ah, heck, I had time for two more. Bad Brains, Free, from the album dropped in 1993 titled Rise. And before that, Zeal and Ardor, Ship on Fire, from their 2018 release, Stranger Fruit. That's going to do it for my half of Two Old Guys Playing Metal here on KCSB FM in Santa Barbara. Thanks again for sticking around. Do stick around for Ashcon's half, because he is poised and ready to melt your faces. Until next time, be kind to one another. Wash your hands, wear your face masks. Don't lick any boots. Black lives matter. Trans rights are human rights. No human is illegal. Never give up. Never surrender. March on till the victory is won. I'm off, over, up, and out. Goodbye.
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You are tuned into the second hour of Tool Guys Playing Metal on KCSB. Thank you, DJ Ackman, for the first hour. I will try to do my best to match. I'm your host, Ash Khan, if I haven't already said it. If I have, now you've heard it twice. So, tomorrow night on June 20th, Death Angel is coming to Ventura, specifically to the Ventura Music Hall. They are going to be performing with Violence and Insight as their supporting acts. Death Angel is going to be performing all of their awesome album, Act 3, and I think that you guys should go and check it out. I sadly cannot go to this show. I'm so mad. But if you've never seen Death Angel live, you need to. And if you have seen them live, you know what I'm talking about. These guys always deliver. They sound great. So June 20th, tomorrow night, Saturday, 7:30 p.m. at the Ventura Music Hall, Death Angel. And so, because of that, let's listen to them. Here we go. Crank it.

from Arizona. That was a double shot of Insight. Song called Lies off of their 2025 release, Savage New Times. Prior to that, we heard The Aftermath from All Out War, which came out in 2012. So Insight, as I mentioned, is from Arizona. They've been around since 2004, and they are supporting Death Angel at Ventura Hall tomorrow night, June 20th. And so at the top of that set, we heard Death Angel, a double shot off of Act 3. First, we heard Seemingly Endless Time, and then followed up by Disturbing. And of course, Metallica was way too loud in the background. Sorry for that. So we heard, I don't know how much you missed or whatever, we were listening to Metallica playing Orion. My bad. Insight, we heard Lies and off of Savage New Times, and The Aftermath off of All Out War. They are supporting Death Angel. And so we did hear Death Angel, Seemingly Endless Time, followed by Disturbing the Peace off of Act 3. Death Angel is going to be playing Act 3 at Ventura Hall on June 20th. You should go. Insight is one of the opening bands, and another opening band for that show is Violence. These guys are Bay Area thrashers. They've been around for quite some time. Let's listen to a double shot from Violence off of Eternal Nightmare. 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Crank of Violence here.

The song's called World in a World.

Some hardcore from Canada. That was Cancer Bats bringing us Stay Stuck from their Longtooth release. It's actually a single. Very cool. I'm not too into hardcore usually, and I think maybe hardcore is used a little loosely here, but they're a cool band. I've listened to some of their prior stuff and always get into it. Prior to that, we heard Blood Hunter, song called Threshold of Hell off their Sons of the Abandoned. Also a very cool band. This album came out just recently, June 12th. So brand spanking new release in 2026 for these guys. And at the top of that set, we heard a double shot from Bay Area Thrasher's Violence. Both of the songs were off of Eternal Nightmare. First was Eternal Nightmare, the song, and then followed up by Calling in the Corner, which was live at Slim's. Again, these guys, along with Insight, are supporting Death Angel, who are going to be playing Act 3 at Ventura Hall on June 20th, tomorrow night, if you are listening to the first running of this show. Very, very cool. 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We are on 91.9 on the radio dial. Let's keep it with Canada. Let's listen to Sacrifice, a song called Antidote of Poison on their relatively recent release, Volume 6. Turn it up.

From New Jersey, that was Condition Critical bringing us Wretched Aggression from their 2025 Degeneration Chamber release. Prior to that, we heard Struck a Nerve bringing us the song Struck a Nerve from their album Struck a Nerve, 2025 release. These guys are from the UK. I tried playing them last week, but I ran out of time, so I wanted to make sure that I had some time this week for them. They're a very cool band. And the top of that set was Sacrifice from Canada, bringing us Antidote of Poison from their Volume 6 recent release, relatively recent release. This is the last like 10 minutes of Tool Guys Playing Metal on KCSB FM 91.9 on your dial. Let's see if I can squeeze in two songs. Here comes Electrocutioner, a song called Heaven's Gate off of Harbinger. And then we'll see what we can do. But this is probably me signing off now. Anyway, thank you. Come back next week. As always, we play the best metal. Stick around.

0: This is Leather Witch bringing us Walls of Jericho Ride the Sky, a Halloween cover. Sadly, we won't be able to hear all of it, and I do appreciate, like I said earlier, for your support in metal. Tool Guys Playing Metal signing off for this week. Come back next week. We always enjoy having you there. Thanks so much. Ciao.
1: 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On June 19th and 20th, the return of David Lynch's surreal mystery thriller, Blue Velvet, his breakthrough film from 1986, restored to a 4K format for its 40th anniversary, and starring Kyle MacLachlan, Isabella Rossellini, and Dennis Hopper. June 26th and 27th bring a 30th anniversary 4K restoration.

0: Wes Craven's meta horror film Scream, in which a mass killer known as Ghostface begins murdering high school students in a small town in California, where a group of friends use their knowledge of horror movies to unmask the killer, starring Neve Campbell, Courtney Cox, David Arquette, and Drew Barrymore. On July 3rd and 4th, there will be an area debut of Camp, the new hipster horror film by Avalon Fast, in which a young Emily finds solace as a camp counselor while navigating grief, witchcraft, and the power of female friendship. Taken in by the other counselors, Emily stands at the forefront of a new kind of life, but there's a voice out in the woods telling Emily to run, with Zola Grimmer, Alice Wordsworth, and Cherry Moore. And on July 10th and 11th, a 20th anniversary screening of David Frankel's The Devil Wears Prada, in which Andy, Anne Hathaway, a smart but sensible young journalist, starts working as an assistant to the cynical high fashion magazine editor Miranda Priestley, Meryl Streep. After Hours films screen at the SBIFF Film Center, which is at 916 State Street. Showtimes are 9 p.m. Tickets and more info can be found at sbifftheaters.com.
1: This summer, Santa Barbara International Film Festival and the Santa Barbara Zoo are teaming up to present Zoovies. 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
1: Summer is awful! 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
0: Hello, my loves. This is Angie. Welcome to another Cat Beast Party. And we'll start off by thanking the radio stations that air the Cat Beast Party, including Kutztown University, KUR, Radio Free Nashville, Global Community Radio, WERU in Bangor, Maine, KURU in Silver City, New Mexico, KOPN in Columbia, Missouri, WHPW in Harpswell, Maine, WBTV in Burlington, Vermont, KXCJ in Cave Junction, Oregon, KACR in Alameda, California, and KZGM in Kabul, Missouri. It is a beautiful Wednesday. Actually, I got caught in the rain earlier, and that wasn't fun. But anyway, I'll digress. So, I'm going to give you a clue to what the theme is going to be on the 45, because you just heard from the B-52s from the Whammy album, the song Whammy Kiss. So yes, on the 45, we're going to kiss and tell. All right, there was also Don't Look Down. That was Dead, D-E-H-D, from the Poetry album. Temples from the Hot Motion album with You're Either All in Something, and Feels Like We Only Go Backwards from Tame Impala from the Lonerism album. And then, as always, there was the Cat Beast theme, and yes, indeed. So yes, we went to see the Darts on Sunday in Wilmington. It was a great show. The girls are awesome, and yeah, if you have a chance to see them, go to see them. They are awesome. It's quite a show, great music, and here's one that I really love from their Halloween Love Songs album. Called Zombies on the Metro, the Darts on the Cappy's Party. Enjoy!

The Cat Beast Party, brought to you by Nub Armstrong, Hugh Chevrolet, and Monkey Farm. Don't be a sumbitch pile of monkey nuts. Come down and see old Nub. Get a slightly used Chevrolet or a seriously traumatized monkey. And you know Nub, he'll tote the note.

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1: That's what she said.
0: It's Angie. This is the Cat Beast Party. Thank you for tuning in. And don't forget, older episodes of Cat Beast Parties can be found on archive.org, and the current ones are on Mixcloud, iTunes, and on Podomatic, and can be subscribed to as a podcast, because I'm cool like that. All right, my loves. All right, so we just heard one from Gomez from the Split the Difference album with Nothing Is Wrong, All the Mad Men from David Bowie, Olivia Rodrigo and her collaboration with Robert Smith from her new album called You Seem Pretty Sad for A Girl So In Love and What's Wrong With Me, The Metro from The Interrupters, and La Tigra with My My Metro Card, and then, of course, The Darts with Zombies on The Metro. All right, so we worked on this theme for a little while. Steph helped me. She requested a song which you'll hear later in this set. But for now, from the She's So Unusual album, here's Cyndi Lauper with I'll Kiss You on the Cat Beast Party.

0: When I say I'm in love, you best believe I'm in love, L-U-V.
1: 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I'm high above the 101 in the KCSB traffic chopper. 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

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Don't be a sumbitch pile of monkey nuts. 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And you know Nub, he'll tote the note.

0: Does she or doesn't she? 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
1: Can I get a beep?
0: Hello, my loves. This is Angie. It's hour two of this week's Cat Beast Party. Thank you for tuning in. On the 45, we're going to take a trip to California. And we'll backtrack now. Not Dave gave us the Cat Beast Party anthem. Dreadlock Holiday from 10cc, which I heard in Books a Million about a week or so ago, which was weird because I just walked in there and I knew I wanted a Guillermo Funko Pop to buy for Steph for her birthday. And while I was there, they played Dreadlock Holiday. And I was tempted to say to the guy behind the counter, and that's why I don't like cricket. But he wouldn't have got it. So, you know, the audience, it would have been lost on him. All right, we got The Time from The Descendants and The Wagon from Dinosaur Jr. And as always, the Radio Free Cat Beast theme. And I want to say meow meow greetings to from Bitbit and Lydia, to Mozzie and JoJo in Long Island City, Boots and Tootie in Donaldson, Buddy, Morty, Felix, Joey, and Minnie in Lebanon, Moe's, Citra, and Simcoe in Germansville, Sunny, Coco, and Paco, the Tabernacle Choir in Hoquesson, Delaware, Myrtle Beach Kitties, Kiki, Bubbles, Mr. Tony Biscuits, Love Ya PLT, Midnight and Caramel at the Back Again Bookstore, also The Strays, Robert, Susie, Nacho, Fluffy Butt, and Juice. I actually saw Gary yesterday, just came to the door. I left some treats out for him, but he didn't come back. I don't know why. Maybe it's time for me to do a Monkey Minute.

Here's your Monkey Minute. It's from Us Weekly. A Missouri woman was arrested after she allegedly tried to trade her foster daughter for a monkey after witnesses claimed she did not get along with the young girl. So I guess she's more like a primate, not a prime mom, I'll tell you that. Brenda Deutsch was previously charged with felony courts of neglect, child abuse, and child endangerment in April 2025 after authorities became aware of the attempted trade and abuse that took place in her home. Keep in mind, living in Missouri is abuse of its own. Anyway, more than 1 year after her arrest, Deutsch pleaded guilty to one count of endangering the welfare of a child in the first degree on Monday, June 15th, as part of a plea deal. Prosecutors in Missouri, thank you, agreed to drop the other two charges as part of the deal. So, don't trade your kid in for a monkey or the other way around, especially in Missouri. Well, there is a new single from the Linda Lindas, and it's called Burning Out. So here it is on the Cappies Party. Enjoy.

0: she had to knock on wood.
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1: I'm a smart, strong, sensual woman.
0: It's Angie. This is the tail end of another Cat Beast party, and I do thank you so much for tuning in. And I also want to say hello to my friends, Stephen Ryan in Donaldson, Tennessee, Colleen and Cray Cray in Smashville, Baxter in Long Island City, Michelle in Murfreesboro, Daniel and Ellie in Madison, Chris and Sherry, Andy and Kelly, Steve Mankey Boodle, Carl in the Future, and Coleman, Kate, Lauren, and Sturt at Buckets Bar and Grill, currently closed for maintenance because they needed to get their exhaust hood replaced because apparently they want the people working in the kitchen, mainly Kate, Lauren, and Sturt, they want them to be able to breathe. Can you imagine that? But I want my cheeseburger, I want my hot dog. Anyway, now people complain about weird stuff around here. Okay, so there was some cool stuff that you heard. There was Mr. Lady from the Luna Chicks, The Makers with Whiskey Dog Mind. Whiskey Train from Invisible Cowboy, a band I saw many, many times in New Orleans with my friend Margaret. And of course, Nashville band Vista Blue with Cat Beast Party theme. For Love from the Lush Spooky album, Spooky. Yes, indeed. All right, so now we're going to take a trip to California. You ready for it? Do you have your real ID and all that stuff? Sunscreen? Especially, yes, sunscreen is very important. Anyway, there will be a new show next week, so I do thank you for tuning in this week, and I hope to have you join me again next week. And have a good week, okay? I think Father's Day is coming up, so happy Father's Day to whom it applies. And right now, we're going to give more love to Annette Funicello, and this one's her cover of California Sun on the Cat Beast Party. Cheers.

Cali, Cali. I'm going back to Cali. I don't think so. I'm going back to Cali, Cali, Cali. I'm going back to Cali. I don't think so.

I'm going back to Cali, rising, surprising, advising, realizing she's sizing me up. Her bikini, small, heels, tall. She said

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Welcome to Native America Calling. I'm Sean Spruce. The Home of the Drowned is a powerful and heartbreaking account of what indigenous resilience in Sweden means and what it costs. The novel by Sami journalist Ellen Anna Laba follows two generations of Sami women forced out of their traditional way of life as Sweden turned to hydroelectric dams to power its drive to modernization. It's a story with parallels for indigenous people all over the world. Ellen Anna Laba joins us for our regular Native Bookshelf. We're back after the news.

0: This is National Native News. I'm Jill Freitas. An Arizona tribe along the southern border has filed a lawsuit in federal court against the Department of Homeland Security. KJZZ's Gabriel Pietrasio has details.
1: The Fano Afam Nation has submitted an injunction to halt the Trump administration from looking to build a wall along its 62-mile boundary with Mexico. According to the complaint, the administration plans to solicit contracts for construction on sovereign lands without the tribe's consent.
2: We would prefer not to file this lawsuit and instead use these resources for our people.
1: That's Fano Afam Chairman Verlin Jose in a social media message. Here's Vice Chairwoman Carla Johnson.
3: The wall is a wasteful political gimmick. It will separate our families, desecrate our sacred sites and waters, and harm our natural environment.
1: In response to the legal filings, the Department of Homeland Security cites Mullen's Cherokee citizenship and commitment to tribal sovereignty, telling KJZZ the agency values its relationship with the Fano Afam Nation and remains focused on open communication and minimizing impacts. For National Native News, I'm Gabriel Pietrasio.
0: Last weekend, a Navajo Nation community near Page voted to oppose a controversial copper mine proposal. KNAW's Chris Clements reports.
4: The copper mine chapter voted 45-12 to adopt a resolution opposing Essential Minerals' exploration of a possible copper mine. The resolution also rescinded a policy put forward by the chapter back in 2005 that supported exploration of a separate copper mine. The resolution adopted on Sunday says back in 2005, the company looking into mining failed to fulfill its commitments. It adds that no mining company, like Essential Minerals, can use the 2005 policy to justify exploring a copper mine now. Tribal members say they're worried a copper mine would cause health and environmental issues in the community. Representatives of Essential Minerals previously told KNAU they want to build trust about the project, which they say is just being explored right now. For National Native News, I'm Chris Clements in Flagstaff.
0: The day after the season's first drift gillnet fishing opener, salmon remained top of mind for fishers of the Kuskokwim River. At Riverview Park in Bethel, community members gathered and filled plates of dried whitefish and grilled fresh-caught fillets of king salmon. The second annual Return of the Salmon event was put on by Mother Kuskokwim Tribal Coalition, a grassroots organization opposing the proposed Donlin gold mine. Supporters of the mine point to the job prospects it would bring to locals in the region. Callista Corporation, the regional native corporation who owns the subsurface rights to the proposed mine site, says that responsible development and subsistence can coexist. Others, like Mother Kuskokwim, say it's too risky. They argue that potential contamination from the mine could pose dire environmental impacts, namely for the region's salmon populations. Organizer Gloria Simeon says on the Kuskokwim, salmon is a mechanism for something bigger.
5: Fish camp is not an activity. Fish camp is the single most important time of families coming together with one purpose, and that's to get prepared for the winter.
0: She says the moments on display in a community event like this, children playing, babies having their first bites of fresh salmon of the season, that's what the Mother Kuskokwim advocates are trying to protect. This story was provided by KYUK's Samantha Watson. I'm Jill Freitas.

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3: This is Native America Calling. I'm Sean Spruce. Two generations of indigenous Sami women are forced from their homes by hydroelectric dam construction in northern Sweden in the new novel, The Home of the Drowned. It is a fictional account of real-world events by Sami journalist Elin Analaba. The family endures the crushing weight of witnessing their land and traditional practices disappear underwater from increasingly larger dams. She presents the story from the perspective of 13-year-old Inga, who gives an intimate account of the Sami people's struggle to adapt while navigating a government and society that treats them as second-class citizens. The book is based on the real displacement of Sami people that started in 1923 from land that is now submerged under one of Sweden's largest reservoirs. The Home of the Drowned is on our Native bookshelf today, and you can join our conversation with author Elin Analaba by calling 1-800-996-2848. 1-800-996-2848. That is the number to join today's conversation. Joining us now on Zoom from Norway is Elin Analaba. She is a journalist and an author, and she is Sami. Elin Anna, hello and welcome to Native America Calling.
4: Hello, hello. Kiitos. Thank you.
3: It's a pleasure to have you on the show today. Now, your novel takes place in mid-20th century Sweden. It begins in the early 1940s, and as we said earlier, it focuses on a Sami family at a crossroads. What can you tell us about this setting and this time in Sweden's history and the country's regard for Sami people?
4: Oh, this is the story of my father's generations. So, and it's a very racist time globally. And in Sweden, we have that racism is, the Sami people was really hit by that in our countries, not just in Sweden, but in all the Sami countries, as the Sami land is divided between Norway, Sweden, Finland, and also Russia, a smaller part of Russia. So, and you can say that it's a time where this racism is also joined by a very heavy industrialization of Sami land. So, and they are like married, this racism and this industrialization, I can't even pronounce it. So you come from a time where Sami people, as in many indigenous people, have been to boarding schools and have been forcibly removed and have been having the land divided by national borders and all that, and come into this time where you have the hydroelectric power dams being more and more of them on Sami lands, and forestry coming in and mining. So that is the time. And it goes from the 40s and up until when I was born in the 80s. So that's like the time. So it's 40 years of Sami history.
3: Mm-hmm. Covers a family over a couple of generations. Now, the book begins in a summer village. Can you describe a summer village in which Sami people would have lived in during this time for our listeners?
4: They are beautiful places. This village in the book, it's up in the mountains. So it's on the summer lands. My people move, well, the reindeer herding, the nomadic Sami people move between the summer lands and the winter lands. And this summer village is up on the summer lands. So it's by a lake. And this used to be many small lakes, but it's transformed until what to what the people start to call the sea, because it becomes so big, this reservoir. And this lake is surrounded by very high mountains, which are like the perfect grazing land for the animals, for the reindeer, and glaciers, and places where you can pick berries. And it's a very old land, so you have like the graveyards, and you have your sacred places, and you have everything up there. And it's all put underwater and being drowned in the 40s.
3: Your writing is so precise, and yet you're also very poetic when you describe the landscape and the environment with which these people live, especially with regard to these rising waters that are submerging the village. I want to know more about the characters, though, especially 13-year-old Inga, her family, and some of the other characters that are discussed and come into the book as well. Tell us about them.
4: Well, Inga, she's a teenager when we meet her the first time, and we will follow her, and she will be like middle-aged when we leave her. But in the beginning, she's her family has been through this before in the book, so you realize that this isn't the first time it happened. But it is for her, so she's that we see the lake with her eyes, seeing it for the first time, coming closer and closer and closer. And she hasn't seen this before, the village being drowned, as her mother have, and her aunt as well. And she has the feeling that there's a lot of, that she has some kind of her life under that lake, not just the village and her home, like that is like physically really under the water, but also her memories and her history, and maybe also her language, that her language starts to like go under that water and being more and more difficult for her to find. And they aren't really good at telling her things and telling her what happened and why it came, who she is. So she's really a bit lost mm-hmm. in the world. And she had this mother, Rauna, which you would maybe today say is some kind of an activist, or she becomes an activist, but she wouldn't have that word herself. And in the 40s, there wasn't really, you weren't talking about activism in that time. But Rauna, she is, and she's really angry with this happening, and she's really fed up, and she decided that she won't take it anymore. And so she don't really have time to be a mother, and Inga is really, really longing to have a mother and have a family and have like an ordinary life. So she's a kind of very silent okay. girl with a silent history.
3: And Inga has, her father is no longer living, and that's also part of the plot in her grieving. And yeah. Even his grave is, that's part of the location that's submerged. And she's very mature in some ways, the character seems, but yet vulnerable. And definitely, as you described, you know, needs that matronly figure. So her mother has experienced what has happened before with the flooding and the removal. And now she's going through this experience herself a generation later. What can readers take away from that in terms of this ongoing struggle that the Sami people face through the eyes of this particular family?
4: I think that you can see there are so many ways of handling it or not handling it, and not Inga, she just wanted to continue, and she just wanted to accept the fact of how it is and what's happening to them. And she just wanted to, if the state tell them to move, let's move. Or if the state is doing this to them and drowning their village and submerging it, so that's, let it be. Whilst her mother, she's like, no, I won't take this. this is not going to happen once again. I'm not going to accept this. And I think you have that in every village. You have people that are being, the one that are like opposing, like suddenly, like right in the beginning. And you have the people that are like, struggling in other ways. So that there are so many ways to handle it and hand, but it's the same. I mean, they're losing. They're both losing, and actually, what you are losing is your relationships and your. It's difficult to be a mother, and it's difficult to be a daughter. It's difficult to be a human being or a person for all of them in the family. And you have this aunt Anne, because it's a family of three women, and you have the aunt Anne, that's Anna's sister, and. She can be really, really silent, but she can also be a really, really, really good storyteller. And you would never know before because she's just suddenly just bursting out and telling stories. And she's a very, maybe the person that is holding this family together, even though you wouldn't say. And often I think that is you have those people, they're not really not making a lot of noise and fuss, but they are the one like gluing and keeping the family together. And she's one of those. You can see that in reindeer herds. Uh-huh. That you have those kind of reindeers also. the ones that you don't think are the important ones, but they often tend to be.
3: Well, one of the reasons I really like your writing is because your characters, of course, they're living through this horrendous ordeal. Their lives are being just completely overwhelmed by the construction of this dam and their homes being destroyed, but yet at the same time, the relationships that you share with these family members, they're just very intimate, and just the way the characters interact with each other and their thoughts and how they have their dialogues, just beautiful, beautiful writing, and just great storytelling among just the human emotions that are on display. In addition to the larger theme of the books, I just want to compliment you on how much I enjoyed and appreciated that writing. Now, we're going to take a short break. We're going to come back. And when we do, you're going to do a reading for our listeners. So let's go ahead and get that ready. And I'm looking forward to this as well. So listeners, we're going to come right back. And if you'd like to join our conversation today with Elin Onalaba, you can do so by picking up your phone right now and calling us at 1-800-996-2848. The title of the book, The Home of the Drowned.

0: Cherokee and Muskogee singer-songwriter Kaylin Fay channels the spirit of quiet, rural life in Oklahoma on her new album titled Garden. The songs are richly layered with warm acoustic instrumentation and lyricism centered on family and Cherokee culture. Fay is one of the talented Native songwriters we'll feature on our regular Native playlist. 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
0: Thank you for listening to Native America Calling. I'm Sean Spruce, and we're talking with Sami journalist Elin Analaba, who joins us from Norway today to talk about her new novel, The Home of the Drowned. It's a story about Sami displacement in the mid-20th century, told from the perspectives of a Sami mother and daughter. It just came out in the U.S., and you can join our discussion with comments or questions for the author by calling 1-800-996-2848. That number is also 1-800-99-NATIVE. Elin Anna, you're going to do a reading for us. And just to give our listeners a little bit of a heads up, this is going to be from the beginning of the book, I believe, chapter one.
2: Yeah. The lake was in the gorti. The bright blue door stood open, the color of its wood slats reflected in the water. Did the door move? Inga must have been mistaken. The wind had stilled under the midnight sun. The lake gleamed like butter, or maybe cod liver oil. Greasy, but ice cold. All melted together. The lake, the mountain, the village. And on the beach, which was no longer a beach, Inga stood in silence. She tried to speak, but the words would not come. Maybe the lake had swallowed them. It felt like they might be down there somewhere under the surface, reaching up for her. Next to Inga stood Rauna, clanging to a birch, and beyond Rauna was Aunt Anne, rocking back and forth on a stone. It looked like Anne might be swaying in the wind, but there was none, while above them two blue throats circled and screamed. Gee! Gee! Inga stared at the tuft in the lake, where a third little bird was still huddled in its nest. Greyer, the tips of its wings brushing against the water. The lake had reached the gorti's window's beams, touching the peeling white paint. Rauna had scolded Inga when she picked flakes of it off with her nails. What was happening to those flakes of paint beneath the water? Did the bits stick better when wet, or did they peel off immediately? On the grass-covered walls of the gorti, the flowers were waiting their turn. It was so quiet, there in the midst of it all. Inga squatted down and lifted a porcelain cup out of the lake. Pink roses stood frozen on the side of the thin white cup, like flowers surprised by snow. The porcelain was ice cold. Inga didn't recognize it. It wasn't theirs. She lay in the moss and was about to get up when Rauna shouted. Inga lost her balance, but managed not to fall. Njauri Engela, her mother screamed. The devil's angels! You could have waited. Rauna roared at the heavy water. How could you do this again? She went on shouting something that Inga didn't understand. The scream rose from below, up through the moss and into her legs. It spun like grass around her ankles, her shoe bands, pulling the woven threads tight, strangling the blood. Inga had heard her mother angry, but never like this. Cautiously, Anne reached out and touched her sister's waist. "There, there," she soothed Rauna. She, who never touched anyone, held her little big sister. Inga backed away from them both, stumbled over a bright yellow woolen blanket lying halfway in the water. Purple midsummer flowers bloomed all over it. Warm colors. It was the middle of the night, but the sun shone with a golden light. Drowned plants glittered beneath it, mountain birches, grass. Everything looked brighter under the water than on land.
0: Beautiful reading. Absolutely beautiful. For someone who says you don't read in English very much, you sure surprised me. You sound fantastic. Wonderful. Yeah. For our listeners who might not have read the book yet, Goetti, the peat moss structure, the homes, give us some more descriptive elements to what those homes are like and how they're being impacted in the book.
2: I'm raised in one of those, and I love them a lot, which you can see in the book because it's a lot about this this building. In my family we moved with the reindeer, and we have two traditional houses. We have the lavvu, which is like a teepee, kind of like a movable tent where you can have fire in it, and then you have this leunikohti, it's called in Sami, which is like it's actually like a house, but it's round, and you put this, you say turf, you put well, you dress it like in grass and in I can't really talk about this in English, but it's a round house. A beautiful round house, nowadays you have, instead of, as you don't have an open fire, you have like a window up in the top, so you can have the sun like shine down on you, and it has like windows and floor and everything, so it's like kind of a really, really small but round house, a wonderful round house. So they live in this, and this is the village. The village is like full of these kind of houses and these kind of buildings, and they are not assumed to be houses at all by the Swedish government, and that is why you can like just put it underwater, because it's not like a village should be, a village or should have like ordinary Swedish houses with fences and all that. It's like so like a kind of more Western style of houses, so it wasn't even like looked upon as a village.
0: These dwellings they sound a little bit like an earth lodge, like some tribes in the United States lived in traditionally. Tell us more about the dam. Construction began in the early 1920s. And this company that's running the whole project, and of course they have approval from the government to pretty much do what they want to do, to run this dam and build it the way they want to build it, regardless of the impacts. Talk more about that, please.
2: Yeah, and it was it started in the 20s and then it continued. So in my village where I come from, we talk about it like the first and the second, the third and the fourth time. So it was like happened fourth time, as in the book. And the last time was in the 70s. It was like a very big difference between if you were a Sami indigenous person, you didn't get anything back because you were not like, you weren't, you couldn't own your land as a Sami person. So you didn't have paper on your land, and that's that for you. You didn't get anything when they just drowned your villages, because you weren't like supposed to have land, or you couldn't have it. So in that sense, it wasn't, you could like get more, how do you say that when you get money back from the state,
0: like reparations, perhaps?
2: Yeah. You could have that if you were a Swedish person, but you couldn't as a Sami, because a Swedish person could actually have paper on the land and a Sami person couldn't. Which made it really like that it affected a lot of people, but as a Sami person it also affected you economically, because you would never get anything for it. And you also have this sense in Sweden that as the Sami people were nomadic people, you could move them because they were still we were like moving with our reindeer, so you could also move us. So that was like the big force, like behind the forced relocations, that you weren't like You weren't looked upon as people belonging to the land or belonging to the state. Which is very, when you know indigenous culture and how much you're tied to the land and how much it means, it's kind of absurd that you were like, that you had this idea.
0: It really is, and the government's viewpoint with these people, and that they weren't worthy, they really couldn't live in a permanent type of dwelling. They were, in their view, they could only be nomadic. I mean, people might use the term second class status, but it was below that. I wouldn't even say second class status. It was, I mean, it was almost like inhuman treatment is how I would describe it in many ways. So Inga's mother, let's talk a little bit more about her, because she's very strong, very determined. And an interesting part of the book is when she calls the press to bring awareness to the injustice that her people are facing. And as a journalist, I think you probably understand both sides of this scenario. What can you tell us about this interaction with the press and how they get involved?
2: Yeah, Rana has decided that she will do everything she can in her power just to get a house. So that is like her obsession. It becomes like she, as a homeless person, when you lost your home so many times, you get really, really, that idea of the home is like everything for her. So that's like her dream, and it's everything. And she figures that just if people get to know about our history and how it is, and get to know the facts, that it will change. The thing is that they don't know. So she calls the press, and I actually found a newspaper with an article exactly like this, with my father's family when they were in the newspaper. So it's kind of actually just was how it was in that article. So I didn't make it up, but I did make the things that about her feelings for about it. I have, well, it's like, that is a novel, but a lot of the things that they are saying, and it's come from this article, this that I found. And you, as this is in the 40s and the 50s, so newspapers have been like a big source for me, where I could go and see what people were saying, and what also what they were talking, how they were talking about the Sami people. So these quotes about like the Sami people, well, being what you say, this second class member, is actually from the newspapers back from that time, and those are so brutal. So you don't need to be a novelist; you can just like use the truth and use what they actually said in that time, and that would be more than fiction. It makes I would never be able to make that up. Yeah, so she wants, she has this hope that this will change everything. Well, but it doesn't.
0: Mm-hmm. Now, the book is fiction, but it is based on real Sami history. Did Sami people mm-hmm. protest or fight back like they do in your book?
2: I think they always have. I think I wouldn't be sitting here if they didn't. But you can't look at it like as protest as we think about protests and demonstrations today, where you have a lot of people coming and with signs and shouting and like being very, but you have always been like resisting in many different ways. And Rauna, she is resisting in a very like obvious way, but there are other people in the village that are like also resisting, but in more quietly. And that kind of quiet resistance, well, I think we know in Sápmi very, very well. We're really, really good on that one. And we haven't always been good on that more loud noise-making resistance. But we have become better on that one as well. So in the book you have both. And in the book you have kind of a time that I was fascinated by, the time when you learn to resist, when you learn to be like in because they're not really good at it in the beginning. They don't really know how to resist. They haven't been telling it like out loud. And how do you do that when you're not used to hear your voice? You're not used to you're like clumsy and a bit struggling to find your voice when you have been silent for so long, such a long time. So they are resisting, but not really succeeding. So I wanted to write that, the resistance that didn't really succeed, but it was nevertheless very, very important for them as a people doing it.
0: Of the main characters, the main female characters in the book, Inga, her mother and her aunt, who do you relate to the most on a personal level?
2: I thought Rauna is actually my great grandmother. Her name was Risten, and she was a very angry woman, I heard. So I wanted to write this very, very angry woman. And Inga, she has a lot of my childhood memories from this lake, as I have been living by this lake myself and had my childhood by this big reservoir. So she has a lot of those, the wonderings what the lake is hiding, and the longing for to know what is under beneath that water, and wondering what she could have been and what she could have had with other circumstances. So I think actually, I have, and I thought that maybe I wasn't as angry as Rauna, but I realized after writing the book that maybe I was, because like the anger just came afterwards. While you're writing a book, you're like being a kind of instrumental, I don't know if I say that, but if you, a lot of feelings actually come afterwards when you're finished and start to talk about it and meet people that have read it and people affected by the story and have to come with the same kind of stories.
0: Are you still angry?
2: I almost love Anne the most. The aunt. I love her a lot. She's like, and she's really based on a true person. In many ways. And I like her that she's, and I like that they have this, what I can see in many Sami women, they're really, really, really strong, and they can do everything. They fish, and they drive boats, and they arrange your herds, and they're making everything, and they manage. But at the same time, they're really like leaves sometimes. Uh-huh. So they have this, they can be really, really sensitive and super, super strong in the same way, in the same breath.
0: I like the character of the aunt as well, and I think she's a very good balance to the mother, because she brings that a little bit of a softer side. And I know they don't always get along. There's a little bit of conflict there, I think, because they have such different worldviews and such a different perspective on what's happening to them. But they definitely, like I said, you just really create really compelling characters, and the way you write so that they interact is, it really engages a reader. So, we're going to have to take another break. We'll come back, and I want to talk a lot more about the book and about your writing and just more about the Sami people and what life is like today and how it correlates to the fictional history that you present in your book. So listeners who would like to join the conversation, please give us a call right now, 1-800-996-2848. That number again is 1-800-996-2848. We're talking about the new novel, The Home of the Drowned.
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0: We're glad you're with us today on Native America Calling. I'm Sean Spruce, your host. The Home of the Drowned is the second book by Sami journalist Eilin Analaba. The novel follows a Sami family who are displaced from their traditional homeland by hydroelectric dam construction in northern Sweden. You can join our conversation today by calling us at 1-800-996-2848. That number is also 1-800-99-NATIVE. Still plenty of time if you would like to join this conversation. Just pick up your phone, 1-800-99-NATIVE. That is the number to call. Ilanana, another theme in the book that I think is really, really timely with regard to what we are experiencing now here in the United States and other parts of the world, in Northern Europe as well, is this whole issue of energy independence. What does that mean? What does it look like? And at one point in the book, there's a protest, and someone from this company that's building the dam says, this is about energy independence, and they make that comment to the Salmi protesters. How do you think readers today resonate with that phrase?
2: Well, I think we always hope that things are changing, and then just realize that things haven't changed at all. We're just standing on the same spot still. And when I was writing, I was reading a lot of documents from the 60s and from the 50s, and I realized that I could actually swap them. I could take like modern quotes from like 3 years ago and 4 years ago, 2 years ago, and that wouldn't like make any difference because they're the same, and they were saying the same things. The only thing that actually changed was that back in the days in the 60s, they were talking about development. That the Sami people were like standing against Sweden and development. That you were like in the middle. You had to. You can't be the way of the development. And today you're not using that word. You're using this. How to say that? This green. I don't know the word. In Swedish, it's omställning, which means like the transition, the green transition. You're in the way transition.
0: Okay.
2: As a Sami people, you shouldn't be in the way of transition. You should move from your land because you're standing in the way of the green transition. But that's the only thing that actually changed. Otherwise, the words are the same and the politics are... So we see a really big drive now coming for the mountains we had left and the forests that we had left and the... And also, I think the people have been... thinking that these hydropower dams, that was like an epoch that they wouldn't come back, that you have the dams that you have and the reservoirs that we have, but they wouldn't be more. And I think we're not as sure if on that either, that they were the last. I didn't think of it as a book that would be, I thought about it as a book about my family history, but it's it is actually a book that is very... like it's written for our days and these times, but that wasn't what I was looking for or wanting to do. I mean, that's the last thing you want to do.
0: As you shared in the book, Sami people were offered compensation. What was the real life outcome of that policy?
2: What compensation do you refer to? In the end of the book.
0: Well, there's one point towards the end of the book where it is revealed that if people didn't own any land, they had to pay tax on what was referred to as a subsidy. And none of the people in the village knew that. And here they end up in arrears because of having to pay tax on what was supposed to be, you know, like we said earlier, compensation, reparations, what have you. But it would just... again, like there's a whole pivotal moment early in the book when they get a letter and they don't know how to read the letter and they have to take the letter to someone who explains what it means because they always think bad news comes in the form of letters, so they're very hesitant as well. So, yeah.
2: We always have in every part of the like the modern Sami history, you have that kind of all that power that's being like. Over you, and you can't really, you can't even understand it because it's like it's never translated and it's never in your language and it's never. And as my grandfather, who lived by a lake like the one in the book, he had Sami as his first language, and Finnish was actually his second language, and Norwegian was his third language, and Swedish, which was the land he was living in, was his fourth language. As we are like living in like this kind of borderland with a lot of languages, and people have been moving a lot, so they know a lot of languages, which I also wanted to reflect in the language in the book, that there are many languages that they have in your life. So we always have this kind of... and I mean, they have been using that as well, that people couldn't even understand the decisions that they took, and they, and those were decisions like changing your life completely, and you didn't even know the details of them. So it's very, I think sometimes that kind of language power that they have been using has been like the most brutal one, the most devastating one. You don't even understand what's coming and why it's happening, and if it, which also makes it like difficult to speak about it in afterwards with your children and with your grandchildren, because what actually happened, you don't know when, why it happened and why did this happen to us, that people are a bit of ashamed of not having the words for it, and the words were like never given to them.
0: Mm-hmm. Well, there are several words in the book that aren't translated into English, and this is the English version we're talking about, of course. Why was it important for you and your translator as well, Elizabeth Clark Wessel, to leave those words in their original form?
2: Well, I had a hope or a dream that as a reader you will read it in English, but you still have the sense of reading it in Sami, that you have this, the sense of the Sami tone and sound in the text, and can hear kind of that sound, even though you don't know the language. But also that this is like where I come from. There are like, you know, people just having one language. The Sami people that still speak Sami, which are not very many, they are speaking a Sami with a lot of Swedish words if you live on the Swedish side of Sápmi, and Norwegian words if you live on the Norwegian side. So you have a Sami language that is really affected by the majority language. And the other way around, if you speak Swedish, you have a lot of Sami words because you still live a traditional life where the Swedish language will never have all those words that you need for the reindeer, for instance, and the snow and the landscape. And the Sami is a very, very rich indigenous language in that sense. So we have a Swedish which is mixed up with Sami, and that is how I'm raised, and that has been my soundtrack of my life, and I wanted it to be in the book. It would be really, for me, really, really strange to write a book with just one language.
0: Sure.
2: And this can be kind of annoying for Swedish people, or like majority people, that because they're very used to having one language and having their language and having everything like understood, that they are to understand everything. And I think like as a minority person, you are like, oh, we talked about it earlier on, that you're really used to not always understanding people. Things are never like explained in your language, and
0: right.
2: And you're often guessing. And you sure. are often using a lot of words, and you're like a kind of flexible also. It makes you flexible in your language towards mm-hmm. other languages as well. You can like stretch your ears, and I think we're really used to that. So I wanted that to be in the book as well, this language reality that we have. And the Sami language is so, I love it. And I have been taking it back, so it's kind of a love story for me that I didn't speak as a child, and I took it back, and that has been like the biggest struggle I will ever have made. So I wanted it to, I'm so very much in love with it. So it's just like and when I read, I can feel that, because when I come to those words, I'm like, they're like those kind of islands that you find like in a swamp, that you can just go to that word and find some peace, and then you can continue to the other words. So it's there. They're like places of power for me in the book.
0: Elenana, I have a young daughter and she's a big fan of Disney princess movies. And reading the book, I immediately thought of Frozen 2, and I Googled it, and sure enough, the tribe that is presented in Frozen 2, they're actually based on Sami people. And I read that for that movie, there was some consultation with the Sami Council. And I would just like to get your take on what you think of Frozen 2 and the consultation. As a Native American man, I know what it's like to see my culture and my people presented by Hollywood and the entertainment industry, and I'd like to get your thoughts as well.
2: I also have a daughter, and she loves Frozen 2, so that's my take on it.
0: Okay.
2: It's like she adores it, and it has also been, I think it's the only Disney film that has been made in Sami, in our language, which makes it possible for Sami kids to watch in their own mother tongue, and that is beautiful. We don't have many films that are like big films, and you can go to a cinema and see it in your own language. So with that film, what I know of, they made a really, really good job, and they made it in the Sami language, and they were, I mean, we have Sami singers that have been making and singing the songs in Sami, and the kids singing them now. So I think it was a good production from a Sami sense, and that they were respectful, which isn't always the case. But in this case, what I know of, but I also want to point out that I'm not an expert, and I'm not working with the films, but I know that they have been working closely with the Sami Council and the Sami, and also using, I think, Sami music and Sami artists and musicians in the film. Yeah, but okay. I won't say too much because I don't really.
0: Sure.
2: But my daughter loves it as well.
0: You're working on another writing project. What can you tell us about it?
2: I have two. One is a non-fiction book. It's my first book with interviews, and interviews is my go-to. That's why I find my inspiration. So I interview elder Sami people about the language right now. So it's about this taking language back, losing language. What does it make to you? Who are you when you lose your language? But also who do you become when you take it back? But based on, I'm using interviews to understand that language losing epoch that we had been so devastating for the Sami people. And I'm writing a new novel also about my grandmother's forest Sami history. So you have reindeer herding people as my family that are in the mountains, as in the book. They are moving up to the mountains. We also have Sami people that are just herding their animals in the forest and never moving, making those long moves up to the mountains. And that have been really, we have a really, really extensive and big forestry industry in Sweden. And my grandmother's family has been really, really affected by that and lost their land to the forest companies. So it has some kind of connections to this. The Home of the Drowned as well, but it's not water this time. There are a lot of trees, but also like the leaves tied to trees and the indigenous knowledge of trees and the holiness of trees and forests. Yeah, I haven't really, really finished this, but this is what I want to do at least.
0: Okay, You've won many of Sweden's top prizes for your nonfiction work, and of course, you are a journalist by trade. Was it difficult for you to make the transition to writing fiction and novels specifically? And what's that process like for you?
2: A bit, actually. I would like to say that it was easy, that I was like made to write a novel, but I struggled a lot with like daring to, for instance, my family, my true family, was forcibly removed, and that is what I'm writing about in my first book, The Rocks Will Echo Our Sorrow, And they were moved to this hydropower big reservoir. So they were actually, that was like the true story. And it took me a while to realize that they, in the novel, they didn't have to have that story of being forcibly removed from their homelands to this lake. But I was so, in the beginning I was so, but this happened, it had to be like that. And it took me some time to be free, I think. But when I started to be free, it was, I also kind of find

0: goes a bit towards the novel when it comes to the way of how it's told. And the Home of the Drowned is really...
1: Eel and Anna, we're out of time. We're going to have to wrap up our conversation today, but I want to thank you very much. It's been a wonderful hour spent with you. So again, for our listeners, Eelin Analaba is our author today, and the book is titled The Home of the Drowned. Join us again tomorrow as we welcome Cherokee and Muskogee singer-songwriter Kaylin Fay to add to our Native playlist. I'm Sean Spruce. You've been listening to the one, the only Native America Calling.

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2: National Native News. I'm Jill Freitas. An Arizona tribe along the southern border has filed a lawsuit in federal court against the Department of Homeland Security. KJZZ's Gabriel Pietrasio has details.
3: The Fanaofa Nation has submitted an injunction to halt the Trump administration from looking to build a wall along its 62-mile boundary with Mexico. According to the complaint, the administration plans to solicit contracts for construction on sovereign lands without the tribe's consent.
4: We would prefer not to file this lawsuit and instead use these resources for our people.
3: That's Fanaofam Chairman Verlin Jose in a social media message. Here's Vice Chairwoman Carla Johnson.
5: The wall is a wasteful political gimmick. It will separate our families, desecrate our sacred sites and waters, and harm our natural environment.
3: In response to the legal filings, the Department of Homeland Security cites Mullen's Cherokee citizenship and commitment to tribal sovereignty, telling KJZZ the agency values its relationship with the Fanaofa Nation and remains focused on open communication and minimizing impacts. For National Native News, I'm Gabriel Pietrasio.
2: Last weekend, a Navajo Nation community near Page voted to oppose a controversial copper mine proposal. KNAW's Chris Clements reports.
6: The copper mine chapter voted 45-12 to adopt a resolution opposing Essential Minerals' exploration of a possible copper mine. The resolution also rescinded a policy put forward by the chapter back in 2005 that supported exploration of a separate copper mine. The resolution adopted on Sunday says back in 2005, the company looking into mining failed to fulfill its commitments. It adds that no mining company, like Essential Minerals, can use the 2005 policy to justify exploring a copper mine now. Tribal members say they're worried a copper mine would cause health and environmental issues in the community. Representatives of Essential Minerals previously told KNAU they want to build trust about the project, which they say is just being explored right now. For National Native News, I'm Chris Clements in Flagstaff.
2: The day after the season's first drift gillnet fishing opener, salmon remained top of mind for fishers of the Kuskokwim River. At Riverview Park in Bethel, community members gathered and filled plates of dried whitefish and grilled fresh

0: caught fillets of king salmon. The second annual Return of the Salmon event was put on by Mother Kuskokwim Tribal Coalition, a grassroots organization opposing the proposed Donlin gold mine. Supporters of the mine point to the job prospects it would bring to locals in the region. Calista Corporation, the regional native corporation who owns the subsurface rights to the proposed mine site, says that responsible development and subsistence can coexist. Others, like Mother Kuskokwim, say it's too risky. They argue that potential contamination from the mine could pose dire environmental impacts, namely for the region's salmon populations. Organizer Gloria Simeon says on the Kuskokwim, salmon is a mechanism for something bigger.
1: Fish camp is not an activity. Fish camp is the single most important time of families coming together with one purpose, and that's to get prepared for the winter.
0: She says the moments on display in a community event like this, children playing, babies having their first bites of fresh salmon of the season, that's what the Mother Kuskokwim advocates are trying to protect. This story was provided by KYUK's Samantha Watson. I'm Jill Freitas.

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Hello, and you are listening to Eco Justice Radio. Our show presents environmental and climate stories from a social justice frame, featuring voices not necessarily heard on mainstream media. Welcome, I am Jessica Aldridge. On today's show, Renegade Economics for a More Just World, Carrie Kim will be interviewing Della Z. Duncan, Renegade Economist. Della Z. Duncan hosts the Upstream podcast, uplifting stories of regenerative economics. She supports individuals working to align their values with their work as a right livelihood coach. She also works with organizations as a cooperative economic consultant and facilitates courses and retreats around the world.

0: Aloha, this is Carrie Kim. Listeners, thank you for joining us today to deeply ponder new ways forward for humanity, socially and economically, with renegade economist and consultant Della Duncan, founder of the Upstream Podcast. We thank the Tongva ancestors for their legacy and stewardship of this region. Our show comes to you from the ancestral lands of the Tongva. Since the pandemic and long before then, many would concur that capitalism in its current form is failing here and globally. Rooted in inequity, capitalism exacerbates inequality, disempowerment, and poverty by benefiting only the few. Ours is an opportune and urgent time to invoke systemic inspired change. Alternative economic models prioritizing well-being are gaining momentum. Countries like Bhutan, New Zealand, and Wales have dispensed with GDP in favor of indicators such as gross national happiness and well-being to measure progress and success. Globally, Indigenous nations have lived and governed to ensure their communities and environment would be cared for and considered for the longevity and benefit of multiple generations forward and back. We invite all to ponder, what is the purpose of economy? What is capital? What is value? How is wealth created and sustained? Are we engaged in meaningful work that promotes planetary health? Can economics be woven into the social and spiritual fabric of our lives versus being treated as something outside of ourselves? How might we use our gifts, contribute to society, meet our basic human needs, and thrive individually and collectively? We welcome Della Duncan to share insights from the growing movement to revolutionize our perceptions, understanding, and practice of regenerative economics in our lives. Welcome, Della.
1: Thank you so much.
0: Thank you for joining us on the show and for your deep dedication to ushering in new paradigms, new sustainable paradigms. There's so much to discuss. So let's start at the beginning. I would like you to begin with defining capitalism.
1: Yeah, I'm happy to. So when I think of capitalism, I like to pick it apart into many pieces. So one of them is the classic separation of those who are the owners of capital, either landlords or owners of property, as well as owners of businesses and the workers. So that separation, that's a very classic understanding of capitalism. So supremacy of those who own capital. Mm-hmm. And then there's other supremacies baked into capitalism. So there is the view that nature is for our use and exploitation. So supremacy of humans over nature. Mm-hmm. And then there's other supremacies, patriarchal supremacy, white supremacy, that are also a part of capitalism and its history. There is the growth imperative, that success is viewed as growth for an individual in terms of one's income, growth for a business in terms of profit, and growth for a country in terms of GDP, gross domestic product, the total exchange of goods and services. So success, progress, development are the growth of those indicators. And related to that is the not having other values in mind, such as other things that may be important, things that may bring us more human wealth and ecological health and well-being, other things that are very important to us. So there's that piece as well. And then I'll add one more. One way I think of capitalism is that it's often really viewed as the only system. There is no alternative to capitalism, or neoliberal capitalism, as the famous phrase from Margaret Thatcher. Mm-hmm. So really, this supremacy of capitalism as an economic system, this ever pervasiveness, and also its lack of history, just knowing that we actually have had other economic systems, and there are many other economic systems that exist even right now. And so capitalism really denies that history, mm-hmm. Doesn't want us to look at the histories of colonization, slavery, land theft, that have become a key part of capitalism's rise and its monopoly today, and also its supremacy over other economic forms. That's another area of capitalism. So those are a few ways that I would describe what is capitalism.
0: Now, if you, we would say that capitalism is dependent upon capital, how would you encourage we define capital now? Does it matter? Because maybe we don't want to embrace capitalism at all, but still, how should we be defining capital in your view?
1: Yeah. So again, if we look at the word capitalism, so it's the supremacy or the domination of capital. Capital is the means of production. That's the classic definition. So again, it's things like ownership over land, ownership over buildings, infrastructure, and also the means of production. So that is what is capital. And those who are the owners of are those who are the capitalists.
0: So in when we were talking about, when I opened the show talking about other countries who are using other indicators beyond GDP, like for example, Wales, and their assessment of well-being, they're considering four dimensions: human capital, social capital, natural capital, financial and physical capital. And I wonder if you have any commentary on this model and these ways of seeing other forms of capital as vitally important.
1: Yeah, thank you for expanding that. And that's a great example of that. So what the way that I see the Wales Wellbeing Act is, as you mentioned in the introduction, as an alternative to gross domestic products. So an alternative measurement or indicator of the health or success of the country of Wales. And so they have expanded not just growth of the economy in terms of capital that I described, but they've expanded these other areas that they are deeming as of importance as well. As you said, human capital is our connection, social capital as well, cultural capital, ecological. So it's a way that they are expanding that which is important to us. And I'm reminded of a quote by Dr. Ha Vinh To, who is a part of the former program director of the Gross National Happiness Center of Bhutan. And he said, "We are attentive to what we measure. We are attentive to what we measure." So again, Wales is really expanding. What is it that we want to measure? How do we want to define progress, health, success, development? And that's really what they're pointing towards when they make those distinctions and expand that definition.
0: You know, could you describe, you had spent some time with a Korean Buddhist nun, and if you could talk about how you learned about Buddhist economies through that relationship or that encounter?
1: Yeah, I came to mindfulness practice in a very Nick mindfulness kind of way. And what I mean by that is I came to mindfulness as a way to ease my own feelings of anxiety or depression or overwhelm with everything happening today. And mindfulness was first taught to me or offered to me as a way of easing my feelings in this current system, including our economic system, but also political, social, environmental. Mm-hmm. And fortunately, I was kicked off the cushion into engaged spirituality and engaged Buddhism through Joanna Macy, mm-hmm. who is an eco-justice Buddhist philosopher and activist in Berkeley, California. And that led me to Naropa University for a program where I met the person that you spoke of. And I really was also on this journey of why is it that our economic system creates so much inequality and is causing so much suffering mm-hmm. in terms of folks not having a way to access their passion and align their values with their work, in terms of inequality, in terms of war, in terms of degradation of ecosystems. So I've been on this journey exploring that and had this conversation with this Korean Buddhist nun around connecting the Buddhism that I was starting to be interested in, the engaged Buddhism, mm-hmm. as well as economics. And so that's where I first learned of Buddhist economics. And then that led me to Schumacher College, which is named after E.F. Schumacher, who wrote a book called Small is Beautiful, Economics as If People Matter, with a chapter on Buddhist economics. So that conversation was very important for me.
0: Can you talk about your time at Schumacher and what you actually gained during that time? I mean, you speak with all kinds of economists all the time, and you have your Upstream podcast. So if you could speak about how Schumacher actually impacted your perception of the world and economics now.
1: Yes, so Schumacher College is in a tiny town in southwest England, and it was founded by a former Jain monk named Satish Kumar, who, as one of the many things that he's done, traveled around the world as an earth pilgrim for peace without any money. And he is just a very special, beautiful being. And he really wanted to create a university that was more like an eco-monastery. And Schumacher College is also, again, located in this town of Totnes, which is important because that is the first transition town. And if folks aren't familiar, this is a movement around the world of communities that are working to transition their economies and ways of being off of oil and in more regenerative and equitable ways. So there's many facets to the transition town movement. It looks very different in different communities, but it's quite powerful. And the original economics degree that I pursued at Schumacher College was called Economics for Transition. So it was directly connected with this transition town movement. And yet it also, as I mentioned with Satish Kumar, it had these elements of eco-spirituality and really centered this question around what are the worldviews that are underpinning traditional, or I should say mainstream, economic thinking and practice. And what are the ways that we might rethink them or challenge them? Also ways they have been thought of differently. So bringing in indigenous wisdom traditions or spiritual traditions that think differently on these topics. And how might those alternative worldviews create different economic realities in terms of practice and theory?
0: Well, wouldn't you say that that is one of the fundamental problems, is that we have exported this system of capitalism that is fundamentally divorced from anything spiritual or anything actually overtly discussed as nourishing to the soul or the spirit or your heart or whatever you want to call that?
1: Absolutely. Yes. I think about Adam Smith, one of the, you know, fathers, quote unquote, of mainstream economics. He was a moral philosopher. And economics then was in the department of moral philosophy. So I like to think that at least there was more challenging and questioning and bringing in more about ethics and values then. And so sometimes I say, you know, let's return economics to the realm of moral philosophy, because you're absolutely right. These questions of what's really important to us, what's the point, what's a right relationship of humans with the earth, what does community health and vitality look and feel like, and how might that be supported by an economic system? So yeah, our current economic system, again, only values growth and the bottom line and profit margin and the income and the growth at all costs. And so there's so much that is left to the wayside and even harmed by that singularity of focus.
0: Yeah. And then we have this compartmentalization, which is just like medical care here in the West, where you have everything isolated rather than looking at it holistically. I mean, the fact that we even have to identify economics in a way with the word, why, instead of it's just our life, it's just part of our overall life, our life philosophy, everything that we perceive. You know, I listened to your poem on economics and you literally covered just about everything. I was like, what is not economics at that point? What does not involve economics on some level, whether it's a matter of exchange, sacred reciprocity, however you want to describe it?
1: So just a side note, I actually brought the poem in case you want me to read it. So if that's of interest, feel free to ask that. So one story that I'm reminded of is Satish Kumar went to the London School of Economics, and he's again the founder of Schumacher College. And he said to them, to the audience, he said, how can you call your school a school of economics without a department of ecology? And he was alluding to the etymology. So economics, oikos, nomos, management of the home. And originally that was the management of the domestic home. So our finances in and out. Then it became the nation state home, then the management of that economy landscape. And as many folks, including fellow renegade economist Kate Raworth, says, that 21st century economics is management of the planetary home, because we know how interconnected we are, especially our planetary systems. So planetary home management, well, whose job is that? And the importance then of ecology, ecology, knowledge of our home. So Satish was pointing out, how can you seek to manage our home when you do not deeply know our home? So absolutely, I hear what you're saying around how economics needs holistic thinking and needs to be in absolute collaboration and partnership with sociologists, anthropologists, historians, as well as many others.
0: And by that definition of taking care of our planetary home or being a planetary steward, every single person needs to be actually an economist. So I think when we use the terminology, when we identify ourselves as a this thing, that means someone else maybe is not that thing. But if they don't consider themselves as economists, then will they be as invested in caring for the planet, caring for the home, the way we manage it? All those things are each individual and our collective responsibility.
1: Absolutely. To think that we would leave our planetary home management to a group of so-called economists who are largely, you know, very narrowly trained and often, not exclusively, but often white men, white Western men. What does that do, right? And what if we democratized economic thinking more? Because economics is how we organize our lives. It's how we meet our needs. It's how we relate to each other, our work, our purpose, and to the more than human world. So absolutely, I love what you're saying around democratizing and really democratizing economics and seeing all of us as a part of planetary home management, including the fungi and the trees and the birds and the pollinators as well. So we are all a part of this. So what does that mean to the realm of economics?
0: I think that's what I think Kate Raworth of Donut Economics had also said that as well, that we need to reclaim the word, right? Take it back out of intelligentsia or elitism and bring it back to just ordinary people living their lives and how do we create a meaningful life and weaving economics into all of that.
1: Yes. And this is why, so the phrase renegade economist, I actually got as an inspiration from Kate Raworth. She was called a renegade economist because of her amazing work, really challenging economic thinking and offering alternative ways of viewing and rethinking economics. So right on.
0: So we have about a 1 minute till we're going to take a break, Della, but I wanted to ask you just kind of move into talking about want. Historically, many communities worldwide were perfectly content until Westerners sort of imposed upon them greed, learning to want more than they already had, sort of imposing upon them that what they had wasn't enough. And we know that capitalism feeds upon discontentment. It requires discontentment. And Rashid Kumar, who you've been quoting a lot, had claimed that countries like Burma, the continents of India and Africa, they did not need Western forms of development. And he affirmed that good economics is relational and implied at that same time that it's not transactional. So we're not creating something new, but really more going back to original ways that we live traditionally and how we were with the land. So I want you to hold that. We'll come back to this after the break and have you go deeper into this response.
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0: Della, if you could comment on what I had said about what Rashid had mentioned about relational and transactional economics, the difference between those two, and going back to how communities existed indigenously all over the world, and they were content with very little, with so much less.
1: Yeah, I want to uplift what you said around to be content and to practice or express gratitude can actually be a quite anti-capitalist thing to do, to really be grateful for what we do have and practice contentedness. And Yeah, many of the traditions and places that I'm inspired by really consider contentment, sufficiency. In Bhutan, the Gross National Happiness Index, they have sufficiency levels for each of their indicators. Mm-hmm. So what is enough? You know, what is enough for all of us? And particularly in this time of climate chaos and ecological devastation, more than ever, those of us in the global north, you know, ought to think about what is enough for sure. And then I also, you mentioned Burma. I want to share a story. E.F. Schumacher, he was a mainstream economist, and he traveled to Burma, and he had a moment of awakening due to exactly what you're saying. He was there to help people get more and more in the classic terms of development. Mm-hmm. And yet he had an experience where he found that folks had a different perception of happiness, where they were actually trying to achieve happiness with less and less. Mm-hmm. So there was a renunciation aspect to it, and it really shifted something for him. And that's why part of the reason why he wrote that book and the chapter on Buddhist economics. So, you know, I am not naive to say that happiness and income are not connected at some level. They are. In mm-hmm. fact, if folks can imagine, there's this classic graph in the literature and the research that says that more money does equal more happiness until a certain point. Mm-hmm. So there are many folks, including in the United States, who do not have access to clean drinking water or feel very precariousness or paying their health care bills, as well as, you know, debt. So there is a point, but then this point levels off. So the graph kind of plateaus. So more money at a certain point does not actually equal more happiness. So yeah, what would it look like to rise folks to the point where they do have enoughness, and then recognize and express gratitude and appreciation for that enoughness when we have reached that? And then what do we do with the excess? What do we do with the greed? What do we do with the ostentatiousness? And one of the things I think about with that is, what if in the future, or, you know, even today, excessive wealth was as offensive as racism, as mm-hmm. we were able to say, hey, that is not okay, especially while there are so many who do not have enough. Mm-hmm. So what if we were to shift our perception around that?
0: Well, I think there's the pandemic has brought for many people, not all, because some people became more compulsive and maybe overindulged in different ways because they were going through the pandemic. But for many people, I think their wants actually became less because we went through a lot of the supply chain issues, and we were, you know, in lockdowns. And so I think a lot of people actually already experienced less wanting, and it's not coming back for many people.
1: I'm happy to hear that you have perceived that trend. That's great news.
0: No, I don't say it exclusively, but I know that there's definitely people for whom that was another level of shifting. And I could say it's probably for people who were already on that track that just became more aligned even more with their path of, you know, less is more. But it feels important that we teach this value of enoughness to children. And it has to be modeled for children, because it's not only just that we consider what is enough, but it is actually saying there is enough.
1: Yes, I'm reminded of an interview that I did with Rob Hopkins, one of the founders of the Transition Town movement, and he described it this way. He said, I want my child to grow to a certain height, and then I want my child to stop growing and then grow in other ways, right? In their interest, in their hobbies, or their musical ability, or their network or friends. Mm. And so, yes, to work with folks to reach sufficiency, to have their needs met, to not feel a sense of precariousness or lack or scarcity, because scarcity and lack are not just a figment of our imagination. It's actually built into the system. The system is a game of musical chairs, as Charles Eisenstein would say. And so how do we get folks to reach that enoughness, that social foundation, as Kate Raworth would say, mm-hmm. but then to recognize that and to then want to grow or develop in other ways that are non-financial or non-want-based?
0: Well, one of the things I think is important to consider is time. So in capitalist society, right, we are taught money is time. But in reality, and Rashid Kumar also goes on about this, that what we need to be is goods poor, but time rich. Because most of the time, the great poverty for people is they don't have enough time. Not enough time for creativity, not enough time for whatever is their spiritual practice, not enough time for their passions, and not enough time for their family, their loved ones. This is a big issue that we have.
1: I would agree with that. And I love that you're bringing in these frames around rethinking wealth, right? Time rich is one of them. But I'm also thinking of Bhutan and how a few of their indicators of wealth are how many friends could you call on if you were sick or unwell? How many friends could you call on if you were in financial trouble? And how many friends could you call on if you had a life celebration? You know, what if those were some of the other indicators of success and health? And I do think one of the things I have noticed in terms of the pandemic, particularly with my Right Livelihood coaching hat, is a lot of folks in this questioning around time are thinking deeply about their livelihoods, their careers. I mean, mm-hmm. so much has been shifted or upended or mm-hmm. dramatically changed in terms of jobs and work. And so I know so many folks who are really questioning, is it possible to have my work align with my values? This time is one way this time is described is the time of the Great Recession. I'm mm-hmm. sorry. The Great Resignation.
0: Yes,
1: this time is the Great Resignation. Uh-huh. And another way I've heard this time is called the time of a she session, meaning recognizing how many female identified folks have dropped out of the quote unquote labor force uh-huh. to do quote unquote unproductive labor, parenting or homeschooling or caretaking. Uh-huh. And I, of course, I say that tongue in cheek, because I, of course, value the work that parenting and care work is coming mm-hmm. from a feminist economics lens. But just to say this question of work and our contribution and our jobs and our livelihoods is another area that's really been questioned and explored right now.
0: And it's hard to know exactly in the Great Resignation, how much of that was voluntary, how much of that was necessity, like parents having to stay home to homeschool their kids, not even because they necessarily even wanted to do that, but felt they had no other choice. So it's hard to actually know all those answers, but definitely I think there's a confounding on the meaning of work and the purpose of our work for many people. They're in that inquiry. So I want to shift a little bit back to Indigenous communities. Because in many Indigenous communities worldwide, land was held in common. Land was, of course, understood not to even be capable of being owned. It was often not possible to personally accumulate wealth or goods. This was all shared. For example, in Fiji, it was observed that the native people couldn't be motivated to work harder for money. They could care less, but they would work harder to help their families or to be of service. They were confounded by this. They couldn't understand it, you know, from a Western paradigm. So can you speak about shifting the primary motivations for work? And if people, of course, have meaningful, fulfilling work, they're much more likely to enjoy doing it and to keep doing it.
1: Yes. To speak about land for a moment, just because I think you're making a really excellent point, one of Marx's key terms or phrases is primitive accumulation. And this goes back to what I was speaking about with capitalism not ever really being seen as historical. And so this idea that those who have capital are those, if we look historically, there was a process of primitive accumulation, usually land theft, as I mentioned, colonization, slavery, etc. And so there's this one interesting way of seeing money that I've heard, which is money is commodified grief. And that's a really interesting way to look at money. And yeah, so what does it mean to take people off the land in terms of taking away commons or privatizing land or other resources? And yeah, what does that do to people? And another story of this comes from England. The enclosures is really seen as part of the birth of capitalism and the transition from feudalism to capitalism. So folks were forced off of land and a feudal held land, but also commons, and really forced to sell their labor in more factories and workspaces. And yeah, so just to add to that excellent point that you made. And so, yeah, what what is work? Why do we need to work? How much do we need to work? So I definitely want to express some gratitude to the labor movements of the world, both current and past, that have given many folks, but not all, things like the work week and weekends, the work of unions and safety mechanisms and all of that. So I really want to do that as well. But for me, it is an interesting tension or challenge, because on one hand, I do see how, to use the words of Sarah Jaffe, work keeps us exploited, exhausted, and alone. I see how work under capitalism does that. Mm-hmm. And then as a right livelihood coach, I also see how work can be our contribution to the world. And so when I view work in that frame, I expand what is work. So I use more of a feminist economics point of view. So I say that our parenting is work, our caretaking is work, our activism, our art making, our gardening is work. So if we see all of the ways that we contribute to the world as our work, and some of that is monetizable, and some of that we receive a paycheck for, and some of it we don't, what does that do to shift our calling and our purpose, so that we don't have to just say, this is my work and that's it? Because there's so much that is put upon our identities in terms of our work today. So just, I don't know if any of that is interesting.
0: Well, maybe that is a natural segue to universal or unconditional basic income, because I know that it's being, you know, spoken about as sort of a transitional means or a way to transition further away from capitalism as a dominant paradigm. So if you could speak about your thoughts on universal basic income, some of the caveats and some of the ways that you could see it could be beneficial.
1: Yeah, happy to. So I just want to invite folks listening to just imagine in your body, in your mind, what would it feel like to receive a universal basic income every month, an unconditional amount every month? What would that do? What would that liberate in you in terms of your time, as you mentioned, in terms of what you put your energy and attention towards? So just to really get people into that feeling, what would that look and feel like? How would my life be different if I received a universal basic income? And what they find in the research studies, which there have been many of, when they do give folks a universal basic income, is that folks may take a slight break from waged labor because of burnout or just wanting to find themselves or really think about what it is they want to do. And then pretty much everyone returns or comes to some way of contributing to society. Again, whether that's art making or wage labor or something else. So I just want to say that very clearly, because one of the classic myths about universal basic income is that everyone would be lazy and no one would do anything and no one would work. So it actually isn't true in terms of what happens when we look at the research. And so really what it does is it just breaks apart our ways of meeting our needs from our labor and our contribution. So it really liberates our work and our capacity to contribute. So we can be much more creative and do maybe different things, or maybe folks listening say, I would do the exact same thing. And that's cool too. But I want to share that.
0: Could you speak about, I didn't know this until doing some research for our interview today, that Alaska had some form of UBI, universal basic income, in place now. If you could speak about that. And also if there's any models around the world that you want to share with listeners that you think are particularly successful around UBI, I don't actually know what around the world is actually happening with it.
1: Yes. So in Alaska, it was called MINCOM. So it wasn't a classic universal basic income. It was more that if somebody's income dipped below a certain level, the government would prop it up, so that no one would fall below a certain floor. Mm-hmm. So it's a little bit different, but as you can imagine, very helpful. Mm-hmm. And what they did find related to what I shared earlier is that when families received this MINCOM, the only people who stopped working, quote unquote, were kids in high school because they were working because their families needed their income. So they were the only group that actually went back to school because their families no longer had the precariousness that required them to drop out of school and work in the first place. So that is one of the studies that I'm referring to when I talk about what happens when people receive this. There are other examples around the world, small and large, and they're all very interesting because there are examples of more right-wing neoliberal versions of universal basic income. Milton Friedman actually was very pro universal basic income. That might surprise folks. Uh-huh. The reason why he was is because he wanted everything to be on the free market. Mm-hmm. So he actually didn't even want, you wouldn't have a fire station in your community. It would be private, right? Everything would be privatized. And so everything would be on the open market. So that was actually that version. So it would be like the taking away of all public services and privatizing them. A more progressive universal basic income, and even a way that people are reframing this, is actually we don't need a universal basic income. We need access to universal services. So what if we all had the right to education, healthcare, commons, as you mentioned? So that's one way to think about it. But yeah, a progressive basic income would have that capacity as well as the separation of our wage and work.
0: Mm-hmm. Well, and then it brings up the conversation because we know for a lot of people, just if you hear the word socialism for some people, because that's immediately what they think of when you talk about social services like this or this kind of access, and it gives people, the hives. For some people, they're panicked. They don't realize that we have a lot of socialistic systems in place already, whether it's Social Security, and they draw upon it. So it's very funny. But if you could speak about that a little bit, people's aversion to just, this kind of these isms.
1: Yeah, happy to. So yes, you're right that public roads, all of the things from the New Deal were a result of similar philosophies, as well as public libraries. Like, these are all social services that folks draw from and appreciate. And socialism and communism, when we look historically, in many cases have caused a lot of suffering. And I don't want to deny that. And one way that I've heard this explained, I want to bring the words of Richard Wolff, economist Richard Wolff. And he says that the examples that we think of when we think of particularly communism, maybe China and USSR in particular, would actually be, if we look at it in hindsight, it was actually examples of state capitalism and not communism, because it was the state who owned the capital, the means of production, the properties, et cetera. Mm-hmm. So there was hegemony or supremacy of the state as the owners of capital. So he says that's state capitalism. That was really informative for me and my thinking and how to reconcile historical examples with today. Mm-hmm. And so he would say instead that socialism and communism are more about the democracy and the workers having control over their lives and the means of production and a say. So maybe when we come back from break, I can share the story of Mondragon, the world's largest cooperative ecosystem. But there are beautiful examples where workers do have more of a say. There is more transparency and there is more democracy in the workplace than what we maybe traditionally know.
0: Excellent. Well, we will come back in just a moment to speak more about Mondragon and worker cooperatives in just a moment.
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0: Della, could you share more with us about Mondragon and the cooperative that they have happening there in Spain?
1: Yeah, so again, bringing in Richard Wolff, he's very funny and fun to listen to. But he says, we think we live in a democracy, and yet when we step into a mainstream business, we are in an inherently non-democratic space. right? And this goes back to that definition I gave around capitalism, where there is this separation between those who own the means of production, the capitalists or the bosses or the owners, and the workers, right? And that creates all sorts of problems, including alienation from our work, potential exploitation, et cetera. And Mondragon is one example, although there are many, of a cooperative ecosystem. So workers actually have say in the work that they're doing. They have shared ownership. They share the profits. And it's much more equal. They decide the pay differential. You know, can you imagine how radical that is? So many workplaces, people don't even know the pay differential between themselves and their bosses.
0: It's all transparent.
1: It's all transparent and decided. So I just want to share that example. It's a great one. I also want to share one thing that I learned while being in Mondragon and studying cooperatives is they can still have that element of capitalism that is growth addicted or growth imperative and profit motivated. They are still a for-profit business. Mm-hmm. So I want to share that. And so therefore, I want to share one of my even more so favorite models is the worker self-directed nonprofit. So this would take the for-profit and growth imperative motive out of the equation, and it would instead center social or mission-driven cause, and it would have the transparency and democracy and horizontal governance of a worker cooperative. So I just want to share that as a way of rethinking this model.
0: Well, you know, if you could also from there speak about the fact earlier on in the show, you were talking about forms of economic activity that already exist outside of capitalism, non-capitalist forms of economic activity. And one of the guests on your show, sorry, I can't remember his name exactly right now, but he was sharing about this. And it's such an inspiring reminder to realize that capitalism, we are not bound and necessarily a slave to capitalism alone. It's not the singular system. I mean, we forget about the other models that are already here with us now.
1: So there are two feminist economists who wrote under the same pen name, Gibson Graham. Mm-hmm. And this next thing I'm going to say, I learned from their wisdom, their writing. So they say that we actually perform diverse economies. And when we say that we are only in capitalism, we give capitalism actually more power than we need to. So a way to think about this is you are participating in capitalism when you go into a for-profit business or when you shop at Amazon. You are participating in an alternative economic system when you go to the library or when you give your neighbor a ride to the airport. That's the sharing economy. Or when you take care of your elderly parent or your child, that's the care economy, the caring economy, or the feminist economy. There's the gift economy, right? Which is gift giving. Mm-hmm. So there, and then of course, the solidarity economy would be if you went into a worker cooperative and you, or a bike shop, you know, a share shop type of place. So there are many different economic systems. And so another invitation for listeners is, as you go about your day, when are you performing capitalism? And it can, I do want to say, it is not just the structure, but capitalism can also, has also infused our way of thinking. So many people talk about how they're embodying capitalism or performing capitalism, the work ethic, the greed aspect, or the obsession with growth and profit. And so what are the ways that you perform other economies, the gift economy, the sharing economy, the cooperative economy, new economy, next economy, solidarity economy, Buddhist economy?
0: Nonprofit.
1: What are the ways that you, yeah, what was that?
0: Nonprofit.
1: Nonprofit economy. So what are the ways that you participate in those economies? And what would it look like to water those economies, to strengthen them, to grow them? So that we can rise out of the global sea of capitalism into these many islands of alternatives.
0: I got the name. It was Eric Wright who had spoken about it, but also I had Gibson Graham as well, but he, the sociologist from University of Madison, and he was talking about same thing what you're saying right now about vitalizing and expanding upon these alternative forms, these non-capitalistic forms of economic activity and doing them more and more. And then this starts disempowering actually capitalism in a certain way. It just naturally loses its dominance
1: Yes. When I feel into the just transition or the great turning or the transition or shift to a more just and equitable and sustainable economic system, I hope and imagine that it doesn't have to be violent. It doesn't have to be a pushing away or antagonistic. It's that, what if we turn towards the wealth of time richness, as you said, community vitality, friendship. So yes, I love what you said, fall away. How can it fall away? And how do we turn towards these economic systems that we already know? Time banking, land trusts. These are all examples of alternative economic systems that exist today that we can water and grow to, again, yeah, transition away from extractive and exploitive capitalism.
0: I think it's just making everything more transparent, becoming more conscious of what we are participating in, and then choosing differently, just making conscious choices.
1: It is. And yet I also just feel called to say that it is difficult as individuals to make these alternative choices, because capitalism is very much, in some ways, has supremacy. And so just to say that, you know, to when somebody has not a lot of money, I don't want to stigmatize or shame anyone who is choosing to shop at a place that is more capitalist rather than the, you know, all natural organic cooperative, because it may not be affordable to them yet. I'm not saying that we need to lower the costs or, you know, the supply chain of things that are made in California or ethical, sustainable, fair trade. Instead, we need to redistribute the wealth and also rise the income for those folks who can't afford it. So does that make sense? Just that it's there's the individual choices, but then there's also the movement changes that need to happen. And again, universal basic income would be one example of a way to get there.
0: Well, and we've kind of been taught to also be addicted to price shop. And we don't understand maybe fully the cost that inflicts upon other communities around the world as well, for one. You know, the exploitation involved in that, you know, lower price. I think that it just becomes something so insidious that we don't even realize how much it impacts our lives, you know, our choices on a regular basis. Even people who think they're, you know, super conscious and, you know, living this kind of a lifestyle.
1: Yeah, we do documentaries in our podcast, and one of our upcoming documentaries is on what does the post-growth movement in the global north mean for the global south? So really thinking about, yeah, what if we did localize all of our economies or have only fair trade, organic, you know, what would that mean for other countries? And how do we be aware of what's happening in other countries? And how do we be in solidarity with their efforts and their autonomies of their economies as well?
0: Mm-hmm. It's a very interesting kind of conundrum about where, you know, those of us who live here, what we experience and what other people, like, for example, I mean, the last times when I was in India, there were so many more people wanting cars. And it was just because it was about status and the wealth, that if you drove a car, that was better than if you were, you know, traveling in a different form. It just showed you had more status, economic status. But yet there was a big cost to that environmentally and so forth. But there was a reason why that was wanted.
1: Absolutely.
0: And that goes back to value, right? We've been talking about
1: it. As you mentioned earlier, the ways that we've sent or exported capitalism and the indicators of success into other places in the world. That's one great example of that.
0: You know, this has been so uplifting, but I want to shift a little bit for this one question about worker displacement. And also, I don't know if you've seen the recent film Ascension. It's kind of a disturbing documentary about modern efficiency and production and sort of the fatal flaws for humanity. It's largely set in China, but we know that worker displacement is inevitable. We are seeing it. You know, we keep seeing more and more of like self-checkout and more places, et cetera, things like this. But we know that AI will continue to replace certain kinds of human jobs. And at the same time, when we speak about right livelihood, and people really pondering, what is the meaning of my life? What is the meaning of my work? What am I meant to do? What am I innately gifted to do and contribute? And a lot of these jobs would not fall into that category. You know, a lot of people, if they could do something else for the same amount of money or more, or another livelihood that was more fulfilling, they would likely not choose to be a trash collector or a retail store clerk or what. There's a million jobs that people would probably not choose. I mean, we've seen this during the pandemic, you know, many of the jobs that people left. So could you speak about what considerations do we have around sort of more manual labor jobs or jobs that are the least desirable for many people on the soul fulfilling level?
1: Yeah. So returning to the wisdom of E.F. Schumacher in his book, Small is Beautiful, he speaks about something called appropriate technology. And he says, what if technology served human and planetary flourishing rather than we serving technology? Mm-hmm. So I bring that in to say that technology can be both something that we are a slave to and also something that can be completely useful and helpful for our time and our, you know, time richness, but also our happiness and health. And so my two questions in regards to worker displacement are, who's making

0: So if it were that a group of people decided to automate it, then they ought to be the people to benefit from the automation. So if folks are losing their jobs at McDonald's because of self-ordering machines, then those are the folks that ought to benefit from the automation and the profits generated from that piece.
1: But so that's how do you see that that would happen?
0: Yeah.
1: How would it be that they would benefit? Like, how do you see that actually happening?
0: Well, in one way that that would happen, it would be a cooperative business or cooperatively run. And so those who decide to automate would then share in the profits of that automation, because they would all be co-owners rather than just a select few. But right now, the way that it's set up, the way that you described it, there are very few people who are benefiting from the automation at the tiny top, and it is encouraging inequality and it's rising.
1: Well, I do love this idea of the worker cooperatives and seeing more of this. And I'm sure we will see more of that, because there is momentum. People are, you know, there is a shift happening. No matter how long it takes, there's definitely more and more people moving in this direction together and inspiring others. And it's just going to continue exponentially. That's my personal feeling. But, you know, Della, if you could please share a little about how listeners can stay in contact with you. Listeners, definitely listen to Della's Upstream podcast that she hosts with other hosts. 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And if you could share some of your links.
0: Yeah, thank you. 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And then more generally, as a renegade economist, I offer Right Livelihood coaching, alternative economics consulting, and general teaching of alternative economic tools and principles. So DellaZDuncan.com is my personal link for that. 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But just want to end by just inviting folks to rethink economics. If anything felt inspiring or interesting, or maybe uncomfortable from this conversation, I encourage you to just look into it and see what stories of alternatives are out there. Who is thinking about these topics out there, and what are they prototyping and trying, and how could you get involved? And also to encourage folks to return economics to the realm of moral philosophy, to just challenge, to question mainstream economic thinking. And then finally, to uplift, water, and encourage those alternative economic models and practices that you're already participating in to rise us out of the global sea of capitalism and help us in the just transition to a more sustainable and just world.
1: Thank you. We hope to have you back on again, because this is just going to continue. You know, really definitely would love to have you back on the show.
0: Happy to.
1: Thank you, Della.
2: Thank you to our guest, Della Z. Duncan, renegade economist. And thank you to our listeners for joining us. This has been Renegade Economics for a More Just World. 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

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Licensee is the Regents of the University of California with offices in Berkeley. KCSB-FM operates on an assigned center frequency of 91.9 megahertz with an effective radiated power of 620 watts by authority of the Federal Communications Commission in Washington, D.C. Our studios and offices are located in the Stork Communications Building on the UCSB campus. Our transmitter is located on the mountain named Sinek by the Chumash in the Santa Ynez Mountains. The transmitter site, also known as Broadcast Peak, is at an elevation of 1,228 meters above sea level, or 4,028 feet. Please address correspondence to General Manager KCSB-FM, P.O. 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

0: Welcome to Between the Lines, presenting news and analysis of critical issues affecting our communities, the nation, and the world. I'm Scott Harris. This week we present Jennifer Lowenstein, former Associate Director of Middle Eastern Studies at the University of Wisconsin-Madison, who assesses the recent announcement that the U.S. and Iran reached an agreement to extend peace talks by 60 days. Ofer Naiman, a Jewish-Israeli anti-apartheid peace activist who discusses declining support for Israel's Prime Minister Benjamin Netanyahu as most Israelis continue to back the government's violent repression of Palestinians. And William Hartung of the Quincy Institute for Responsible Statecraft, who examines growing concern about the Trump Pentagon's unregulated adoption of artificial intelligence in military applications. But first, we begin with a summary of some of the week's underreported news stories.
1: As Iran, the Persian Gulf, and Lebanon have been consumed by the U.S.-Israeli war, life in Syria is slowly returning to normal after a 15-year-long brutal civil war. Damascus and surrounding areas now have round-the-clock electricity. Young people talk about starting new businesses. However, as the Christian Science Monitor reports, amid the peace, Syria is now facing growing pains, including inflation, an unequal distribution of opportunity, and the devastation of decades of dictatorship that led to a civil war that killed between 350,000 and 650,000 people. Many challenges remain. Job creation is slow, and large-scale reconstruction has yet to begin. Gulf countries have pledged billions of dollars in investment, but help from Western governments has yet to arrive. Yasser El-Mashal, vice dean of the Faculty of Economics at Damascus University, said, "The economy may be improving statistically, while ordinary citizens experience little immediate improvement in their daily lives. The current situation is a troubling paradox." A new labor-based nonprofit called Union Now will give the labor movement new tools to support striking and fired workers, including putting funds directly into the pockets of striking union members. Union Now's first funding targets will include nationwide organizing drives at companies including Amazon, Delta Airlines, and Starbucks. The project, supported by Vermont Senator Bernie Sanders and New York City Mayor Zoran Mamdani, is the brainchild of Sarah Nelson, International President of the Association of Flight Attendants, CWA. In April, a major fundraising drive was launched to create a fund to support workers who want to organize but can't because of financial constraints. Grant applications will be available for nationwide labor projects. Just 10% of U.S. workers belong to a union. Yet 70% of Americans support labor unions, a figure that's held steady for years in various polls. One of the founders of Union Now, former AFL-CIO organizing director Richard Benzinger, said, quote, "You have this combination, a perfect storm of anger among young people, economic hopelessness, and a huge amount of popularity for unions among the population." He maintains, "Trump has created such a climate of anger in young people that it fuels organizing." Two progressive candidates are running to unseat New York State Comptroller Thomas DiNapoli in the June 23rd Democratic primary election. The comptroller is responsible for fiscal oversight and management of the massive state budget, pension funds, and procurement. The position may sound tedious, but its influence is immense. The state budget alone tops $250 billion. DiNapoli, who's been in office since 2007, faces Raj Goyal, an attorney, a former Kansas state legislator, and co-founder of a legal technology company. The other candidate, Drew Warshaw, is a lifelong New Yorker and former co-CEO of Enterprise Community Partners, a national nonprofit affordable housing developer. Both candidates have committed to leverage New York's pension fund to build affordable housing across the state. Goyal has pledged to improve energy affordability, divest the $300 billion New York State Common Retirement Fund from fossil fuel companies, international bonds, including Israeli bonds, and surveillance company Palantir. This week's news summary was compiled by Bob Nixon. For Between the Lines, I'm Anna Manzo.

0: For the 39th time this year, Donald Trump took to social media on June 14th to announce that the U.S. and Iran were close to finalizing a memo of understanding to end the U.S. war against Iran that was launched with Israel on February 28th. The memo, scheduled to be signed in Geneva, Switzerland on June 19th, will extend a ceasefire for another 60 days, during which time all sides will negotiate the details of a final agreement to permanently end the conflict. Although the specific framework of the deal has not been made public, Iranian and U.S. officials have leaked conflicting accounts of what's in the agreement. Those points include the U.S. lifting its naval blockade of Iranian ports in exchange for Iran reopening the Straits of Hormuz to global commercial traffic. While Iran says the U.S. will end economic sanctions and release $24 to $25 billion in frozen Iranian assets during the 60-day negotiation window, the U.S. says those outcomes depend on Iran's agreement to restrict its nuclear program, limit its missile arsenal, and curb support for regional allied militia groups. Iranian officials maintain that the peace deal with the U.S. requires Israel to withdraw its forces from Lebanon, where it occupies 20% of the country, after it launched attacks against Hezbollah in March that have killed more than 3,000 people. Your reporter spoke with Jennifer Lowenstein, former Associate Director of Middle Eastern Studies at the University of Wisconsin-Madison. Here she examines what we know about the agreement framework to extend peace talks by 60 days.
1: It's a good thing if countries are not dropping bombs on each other, so that in the most abstract sense, I do think it's a good thing. But there are good grounds for the skepticism that is going around. If you do look at the Memorandum of Understanding, the few items that have been leaked are very good for Iran and not good for the United States. I think we have to view this as a U.S. loss. I think it's a deserved loss, considering we started the war and we started it for no good reason. But the skepticism remains, and part of that is, in my view, the biggest part of that has to do with Lebanon. And that is because I don't see either the Netanyahu government or any government that comes in after him, if he's not reelected, honoring the parts of that agreement that have to do with Lebanon. And in fact, there have already been ceasefire violations, not major ones, but enough to cause many people to raise their eyebrows and to say, you know, what's going on here? So I think that the U.S. and Iran do want to stop pounding each other. And again, I would stress that Iran was the one attacked. We were the aggressors, and aggression is the supreme international war crime, as Justice Robert Jackson said at the Nuremberg tribunals. So there are good reasons to be glad, but there are also many reasons to be skeptical. And we have to understand that this is not a peace agreement. This is a memorandum of understanding that has only 60 days in which some of the really thorny issues are supposed to be decided and agreed upon. So we have yet to see whether that comes to pass.
0: There's a lot of skepticism about Israel and its compliance with whatever peace agreement comes out of this, even over these next 60 days where the ceasefire has been extended. But what do you think Netanyahu's goal is in Lebanon in terms of the attacks on both Hezbollah, but also the civilian infrastructure, even the capital city of Beirut?
1: Right. And I just returned from Beirut, so I have an especially personal experience of having been there. I think what Israel's goals in Lebanon are will depend very much on how serious Trump wants this to be the end of the war. Because if Netanyahu and the government, and I want to add that at least 80% of the Israeli public supports Israel in Lebanon, supported the Iran war, et cetera, support what Israel's been doing in the Gaza Strip. If Trump is serious about ending hostilities on all fronts, he's going to have to exert an awful lot of pressure on Netanyahu to stop doing what it's doing in Lebanon. Already today, we had Netanyahu and Katz, the defense minister, saying quite bluntly that they had no intention of withdrawing from the occupied zone in South Lebanon, that where they are. And, of course, Hezbollah responded today with a letter to the Israelis and to everyone else who read it that they're not going to accept that. Basically, Hezbollah will continue to defend Lebanon as long as Israel is occupying it. But Israel does not want to relinquish its goals of doing what it's doing in Lebanon. And even though that is advertised as trying to destroy Hezbollah, I don't believe that is ultimately Israel's goal, because what it wants more than anything else is to turn Lebanon into another Syria, a nation that is weak, demilitarized, divided, bordering on internal chaos, especially in Lebanon, if there's any kind of civil war that results from, you know, the various factions of the government not being on the same page with each other. That's what Israel wants. It doesn't want to destroy Hezbollah because that would get rid of the main source of destabilization as far as the Maronite and Sunni sect are concerned. So what it wants is to weaken Hezbollah enough that it ceases to be a kind of deterrent power to Israel, but that it continues functioning as a destabilizing and divisive force within Lebanon. Right. And that's what Israel wants.
0: That was Jennifer Lowenstein, former Associate Director of Middle Eastern Studies at the University of Wisconsin-Madison. Find more news and commentary on the U.S.-Iran peace talks by visiting our Between the Lines website at btlonline.org. With almost daily missile and drone strikes, Israel has continued to ignore the so-called ceasefire in Gaza that was supposed to take effect last October. The government under Prime Minister Benjamin Netanyahu has taken control of more and more of Gaza's territory, expanding towards 70% of the enclave, which before the latest war was already the most densely populated area in the world. Israel severely limits the supply of food allowed into Gaza as it prevents construction materials from entering the territory. Since the October 7, 2023 Hamas attack on Israel, violent Israeli settlers, protected and sometimes abetted by members of the Israeli Defense Forces, what Palestinians call the Jewish Occupation Force, have killed 1,200 West Bank residents, arrested many more, and stolen Palestinian land and livestock. The stated aim of both the settlers and the Netanyahu government is to expand Israeli settlements throughout the West Bank and prevent the establishment of an independent Palestinian state. The government now permits small Jewish settlements to be set up across the territory, outposts even previous Netanyahu governments declared illegal. Between the Lines' Melinda Tuhu spoke with Ofer Nyman, an anti-Zionist Jewish Israeli citizen and a supporter of the International Boycott, Divestment, and Sanctions Movement targeting Israel, founded by Palestinian civil society. Here he assesses the likely results in Israel's upcoming October election amid the Gaza genocide, escalating settler violence in the West Bank, and the corruption charges Netanyahu faces in Israeli courts.
2: We're getting closer to the elections, and it seems very likely that Netanyahu will lose. The opposition is sort of consolidating itself. I mean, the guy who will probably be prime minister is Naftali Bennett. He is atrocious, so there's no hope in that sense, but we should prepare for a future here under centrist and even liberal Zionism. So rather than having a right-wing and far-right government, we're going to have a centrist government with some liberal Zionists. It's not really better for those who are opposed to Israel's ongoing genocide in Gaza, and I know that there will be many attempts by senior Western politicians to legitimize the future centrist government and basically say, okay, now we should not apply any sanctions. There's a new government in Israel. You know, let's give politics a chance. Beyond the prospect of a change of Netanyahu moving out, we're still facing the crisis. Basically, there is an ongoing war, U.S.-Israeli war on Iran, and an ongoing Israeli genocide in Gaza, an ongoing genocide of crimes against humanity by Israel in Lebanon, and in the West Bank, ongoing ethnic cleansing by groups of armed settlers and the IDF, trying to uproot Palestinian communities, which Israel is looking to annex, and they're trying to forcibly remove as many Palestinians as possible.
3: Ofer Naiman, I know that the majority of Jewish Israelis support what Netanyahu's government is doing regarding its treatment of Palestinians in Gaza and the West Bank, and a significant number think the treatment isn't even harsh enough. At the same time, I know a lot of Israelis are opposed to Netanyahu and want to see him lose the next election. Can you flesh all that out a little bit?
2: Yeah. Opposition to Netanyahu does not mean opposition to Israel's apartheid and genocide. And there are quite a few Israelis who are sick of Netanyahu because of his corruption, and even because there's no future with Netanyahu from their perspective. He is constantly waging these wars and crimes of aggression, in part in because of his personal circumstances. He is on trial now for corruption, and he's also facing an arrest warrant by the International Criminal Court in The Hague. And I think it has become quite clear to many Israelis that with Netanyahu, the prospects are more war, including Lebanon and Syria. It's also beyond his own legal problems regarding his own coalition. It's a way for him to consolidate his far-right coalition with people like Ben-Gvir and Smotrich, the messianic right-wing, far-right. And I think that many Israelis are tired of this. So it's never, for most Jewish Israelis, it's not about sympathy, empathy, or solidarity with Palestinians. For example, 82% of Israeli Jews support the ethnic cleansing of Gaza, basically violently deporting Palestinians elsewhere, 82% of Jewish Israelis. 56% would like to see Israeli Arabs, that would be Palestinian citizens of Israel, being kicked out, 56%. And nearly half, 47%, support killing all Palestinian Gazans in cities captured by the IDF. You don't move on by simply removing Netanyahu. We'll still have Israel occupying more than half of Gaza and committing atrocities in Gaza. We're still going to have, I mean, I'm not so sure about that, but Israel will probably try to still remain in parts of Lebanon and definitely continue bombing Lebanon. So the problems run deeper than Netanyahu, but for many Israelis, especially the liberals, they want to move on and focus on, you know, rebuilding Israeli society and Israel after all that happened. They support the IDF, the Israeli military, in its ongoing violence. And this is unlikely to change unless America or, you know, international circumstances force Israelis into a reckoning. And I think that's coming, but it's going to take time.
0: That was Ofer Naiman, an anti-Zionist Jewish Israeli citizen and a supporter of the BDS movement. Find more news and analysis on Israel's upcoming election and escalating violence in the West Bank by visiting our Between the Lines website at btlonline.org.

0: The world is quickly being forced to come to grips with the advances made in artificial intelligence and the predicted impact this evolving technology will have on both our work and social lives. AI is rapidly transforming the workplace, with major corporations adopting its use to automate tasks previously performed by humans. With much uncertainty about AI's future, many workers today are worried about losing their jobs or that automation will make their education and skill set obsolete. Beyond general unease about how AI will change our lives, there's growing concern about U.S. Defense Secretary Pete Hegseth's goal of transforming America's military to become an AI-first fighting force. Critics warn that without regulation and controls, deploying autonomous weapon systems without human oversight could evade safeguards, risking accidental targeting of civilians and unintended escalation of conflicts. Your reporter spoke with William Hartung, senior research fellow at the Quincy Institute for Responsible Statecraft, who, along with Janet Abu Elias, wrote the recent Nation magazine article titled, "The Pentagon is Going AI First." Here, Hartung warns that the Pentagon's rush to accelerate AI adoption and deployment, motivated by competition with China, could result in flawed weapon systems, reduced accountability, excessive spending, and a dangerous global AI arms race.
1: These things, if they work and they're wielded with ill intent, they'll devastate people. If they don't work, they could cause accidental slaughter of people. And if the Pentagon and the government thinks they can wage war where they don't put a single U.S., you know, military person at risk, they'll fight more wars. And of course, they think that devastation equals domination, but all it does is kick the struggle down the road, and people use whatever means they have to fight back. So they're not going to fight back with AI, but it could be terrorism, it could be disrupting trade, it could be the idea that you can just, you know, bully and destroy a country, kill its leaders and its people, and they're going to sit on their hands is the most naive thing I've ever heard in my life. And that's what this war with Iran has been like. That's what Israel's genocide in Gaza has been like. That's what the occupation and ethnic cleansing in Lebanon is like. They think if they do enough destruction, enough intimidation, enough bullying, people are just going to roll over and say, you know, I salute you. Well, that's not happening. It's not going to happen. The problem is they've got this sort of system that's really ultimately going to undermine the power of the U.S. and the world. But in the meantime, the destruction is moving rapidly, and the ability to organize against it takes somewhat longer. So we're kind of in a race against time to reassert some sort of rules. I mean, even the Biden folks, like, how can they just talk with a straight face about a rules-based international order when they not only turned a blind eye to the genocide in Gaza, but they helped finance it and back it politically by protecting Israel at the U.N.? So it's kind of a pivotal moment in the history of this country and this world, and I think some people are waking up to that, and some people just wish it would go away.
0: William, what are some of your recommendations for how our country and the world should put in place some regulatory standards and controls? Is that even possible, is the question.
1: I think it is, but I think first and foremost for the U.S., we need a defense strategy that's about defense. If our goal is to dominate the world through technology, these folks are going to win. But if we had an actual defense strategy that said, we're not going to fight these unnecessary, illegal, stupid wars, we're going to educate our population, we're going to take care of our public health, and the military is for extreme circumstances where we're actually under threat. In that environment, even if we had this stuff, it would do less damage. But in terms of regulation, I think it's got to be rigorously tested, which means the government needs people who understand the technology. I would like these companies to be just another vendor. If you make something that works, we'll buy it. Otherwise, shut up. You shouldn't be running our foreign policy. You shouldn't be manipulating our budget, which means a lot of political reforms in terms of, you know, the back and forth of people from industry to government, campaign finance reform, how these companies dominate government panels that make policies that then benefit them, the way they fund think tanks that advocate for them. So there's sort of that political side. And then on the technical side, we need people who aren't making bank off of this evaluating whether it works. There's a guy, Alex Boris, who had got the first AI regulation bill through a state legislature, and Palantir was trying to take him down. You know, the founder put out all this propaganda. Boris had worked for Palantir, so Palantir said, "You can't trust this guy because he worked for us, and he's you know, he's behind ICE." Hmm. So it was the most diabolical thing ever. Wow. And people working at Palantir were like, "Why is our founder saying we're a bunch of murderers?" I mean, it was just, they'll do anything. And in fact, anybody who stands up for regulation of AI is going to be get the same treatment from these dark money operations. But I think there is a lot more interest in doing that. And a lot of younger activists, first of all, they understand the technology better. Second of all, they have a broader vision. They see immigration crackdown and the wars overseas, especially the war at home or abroad, as linked. And then they see that these same companies are profiting from both. So there's local resistance. There's resistance in the tech sector. There's resistance because they're with what they're doing to our budget. So all of this has to come together in a way that maybe it hasn't before. And, you know, unfortunately, as you know, having better ideas is not enough in this world. If it was, we live in a much nicer planet. But so it's about organizing and power, and it's a different kind of power we're confronting, and they're throwing more at us every minute. So it's, we're kind of still getting our footing, but I think we will. I think we'll find ways to fight back.
0: That was William Hartung, Senior Research Fellow at the Quincy Institute for Responsible Statecraft. Find a link to his recent article, co-written with Janet Abu Elias, titled "The Pentagon is Going AI First," and related commentary by visiting our Between the Lines website at btlonline.org.

0: 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Our theme music was written by Richard Hill and performed by Mikata. 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
2: Hi, everyone. My name is James Mondades, and the poem I will be sharing today is titled I Am Every Gay Man, which is in response to James Baldwin's piece
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5: welcome to This Way Out, the international LGBTQ radio magazine. I'm Lucia Chappell. In the U.S., the Trump administration has plans to slash funds for LGBTQ plus health research, and the 10th anniversary of the Pulse nightclub massacre is commemorated in Florida as neo-Nazis disrupt a Georgia Pride parade. In the UK, trans rights activists splash pink rage on the agency that banned them from public toilets. In the theater, cheers for Queen Jean, who crashed the Tony Awards transgender ceiling. Then this week's Proud Voices ignites around Get Lit poets in dialogue with their predecessors. All that and more coming up on This Way Out.
6: I'm Melanie Keller.
7: And I'm Joe Bainline.
6: With News Wrap, a summary of some of the news in or affecting LGBT communities around the world for the week ending June 13th, 2026.
7: Funding for LGBTQ plus related health programs and scientific research in the U.S. is in danger as the Trump administration seeks further control over federal grants. The recent 400-page proposal overhauls the federal government's distribution of billions of dollars. Under the proposal, federal grants are to be evaluated according to whether they demonstrably advance the president's policy priorities. If reviewing agencies decide a grant is no longer in alignment with the current government's goals or interests, they may terminate the award given. The Trump administration's targets include LGBTQ plus health, diversity, equity and inclusion, vaccine safety, and the climate crisis. So far, $800 million in LGBTQ plus health research and more than 200 federal HIV research grants have been eliminated in the second term of the Trump administration. The Human Rights Campaign stated that the proposal would strip government money from any program that acknowledges diversity, abortion, or even the existence of transgender and non-binary people. The public is invited to comment on the federal grant review proposal until July 13th. The White House Budget Office aims to implement it by October.
6: Joyous music and dancing abruptly ended in gunfire at the Pulse nightclub on June 12, 2016. 49 of the mostly Latino patrons were killed, and 58 others were injured. The massacre at the LGBTQ plus Orlando, Florida nightclub 10 years ago this week was the deadliest mass shooting in the U.S. up to that time. Portraits of Pulse is an exhibit featuring depictions of each individual that was lost. The works went on display in City Hall for their anniversary. Designed by local artist Jeff Sonkson a year after the tragedy, his outlines were filled in with color by family members and volunteers. More than 1,000 individuals have contributed to the paintings. Some are fully painted, while others were left intentionally incomplete by family members. The official remembrance ceremony was hosted at First United Methodist Church with musical performances by the Orlando Gay Chorus and others. It concluded with a candlelight vigil. LGBTQ plus activists from across the country recognized the 10th anniversary of the massacre. Over 30 Illinois organizations issued a joint statement calling for the story of Pulse to be a reminder of why pride exists in the first place. They wrote, "We remember that we are not strangers to grief and loss, but we are also not strangers to joy and the belonging that comes from a legacy of LGBTQ plus changemakers and the visionaries who are co-creating inclusive, liberatory spaces today."
7: United Kingdom trans rights activists have driven the Equality and Human Rights Commission out of its own offices with a pink paint pressure campaign. The nonviolent direct action group Bash Back recently claimed responsibility for the vandalizations. Bash Back describes itself as a decentralized movement that targets transphobic institutions to effect change. Shortly after the Equality and Human Rights Commission updated its code of practice last month, Bash Back daubed its windows with pink paint. The EHRC's new code bars transgender women from using women's toilets and changing facilities. In response to the protests, EHRC Chair Marianne Stevenson informed a committee meeting on June 9th. She told them, "We have had to move from our premises near Vauxhall to other premises because of an attack on the building, vandalism by a group that also had vandalized conferences and Wes Streeting's office." Wes Streeting is a gay labor member of parliament who served as Secretary of State for Health and Social Care until he resigned 2 months ago. Following the directives of the National Health Service's controversial CAS review, he placed a ban on puberty blockers. Streeting additionally banned general practitioners from conducting blood tests on trans patients utilizing hormone replacement therapy. He also banned trans patients from being housed in hospital wards that fit their gender. Last July, Bash Back painted the words "child killer" in pink paint on Streeting's office windows. The latest EHRC bathroom law comes about a year after the UK Supreme Court ruled that the legal definition of a woman is based on the biological sex determined at birth. The discriminatory ruling has had rippling impacts on the rights and protections of transgender individuals in the UK.
6: A small group of neo-Nazis briefly disrupted a pride parade in Athens, Georgia. Disturbing accounts and videos show the faction with a large swastika flag performing Nazi salutes and shouting hateful epithets. The band of men in mirrored sunglasses, flat caps, red shirts, and black suits have been identified as the neo-Nazi group Blood Tribe. In recent years, the group has specifically targeted LGBTQ plus and immigrant populations. When the neo-Nazis arrived in the midst of their celebration on June 6th, the Athens Pride and Queer Collective officials were quick to deploy a large banner obstructing the group from the parade. The sign read, "Joy is louder than hate." The encounter did not become violent and no arrests were made. In a public statement, the Pride event coordinators condemned Blood Tribe's actions. They said that the hate group's appearance was intended to intimidate, divide, and spread fear, but it failed to overshadow the overwhelming support of joy, solidarity, and love that defined our community celebration.
7: Finally, Queen Jean has sewn her place into history as the first openly transgender person to win a Tony Award. She took home the coveted trophy for Best Costume Design of a Musical for her work on the queer ballroom-style revival of Andrew Lloyd Webber's Cats. The new iteration titled Cats, the Jellicle Ball, features 500 looks from Queen Jean. Among her many designs are references to trans activists, including Marsha P. Johnson, Sylvia Rivera, and Miss Major Griffin Gracie. It is Queen Jean's first season on Broadway, and Cats, the Jellicle Ball, is one of two shows she worked on. The other is the Pulitzer Prize winning Liberation, which won the Tony's Best Play the same night.
8: I want to give a special shout out to the first openly trans person

0: And truly, what makes this site so meaningful to me is looking out onto a room and seeing so many advocates, so many activists, so many old friends, and so many new. This is a room full of those who have long stood at the front of marches, who have opened your hearts and your homes to those struggling even when you have had little to give. It is a room full of those who have done the hard, often unseen work of building a more dignified New York City. Because you know better than most how dignity has long been withheld and how it has been withheld from so many. I know moments of celebration like tonight can feel few and far between, especially in a time of such increased federal attacks on the mere existence of being a queer person. Rights that were once considered settled are now at risk. The progress won by many is now endangered. And yet queer New Yorkers have always found a way to celebrate joy amidst hardship. So let us take a moment to appreciate where we stand today, and let us give this entire room a round of applause.
1: That's New York Mayor Zoran Mamdani applauding Queen Jean at his Pride celebration held on June 9th. Haitian-born Queen Jean has received significant recognition this year in addition to the Tony Award win. She got a Drama Desk Award for Cats, a Dorian Award for LGBTQ Theater Artists of the Season, and a Lucille Lortel Award for her work on the off-Broadway production Saturday Church. Queen Jean's triumphant Broadway debut has continued alongside her ongoing activism. She's the founder of the mutual aid organization Black Trans Liberation, which provides food, clothes, and other resources to the trans population. After stepping off the stage, Jean wasted no time speaking out about the Immigrant Detention Center near Radio City Music Hall, where the Tonys take place. She told Jordan Fisher at the First Impressions tent, "There are so many people that are being detained there without due process, without seeing a judge, so it's just very horrific that these things are happening and the people are silent."
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2: 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Stay healthy.
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3: It's never too late. I'm 84 and my wife is 80. We both lost our partners of 30 years. And we said, you know what? Now it's our time. And we're both activists, so we are working for senior rights, senior justice, all of it.
4: And you're here at Gay Pride LA in 2020.
3: We had to be. We had to be.
5: And
3: we've been married a week.
6: Your love is the most important thing you could give to the world.
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6: Proximity.
7: My name's Sarah Dale. I am the director of public affairs for MMD Incorporated, which is a retail cannabis company. What would I say to someone who is coming out of the closet or having trouble coming out of the closet and is in a space where they're not maybe feeling the support? The first thing I would say is that the support and the love is out there. Please come find it. I'm wearing a shirt right now that says Free Mom Hugs, because there's a movement that we don't get enough support. And if we don't get that support from our chosen family, I mean, from our birth families or from the community that we're born into or surrounded by, find that love. Find it online. Find your support. Find your friends. And find your voice. And we're rooting for you, and we're here with open arms, and we're proud of you.
4: Can I have a hug?
7: You can have a hug.
8: Sir, I'm Andy Salker. I'm here at LA Pride, and I'm the director and founder of The Lavender Effect, which teaches queer history, primarily about Los Angeles. A lot of people know Harvey Milk, a lot of people know Stonewall, but there's a rich tapestry of diverse history here in Los Angeles that started with a grassroots movement that influenced the world.
5: And Andy, what do you say to people who think that Pride is not relevant anymore, or somebody that's across the world that you might want to say something to?
8: Watch the news. It's more relevant now than ever before.
5: Do you have hope for tomorrow?
8: Oh, absolutely. We are such a resilient community. And if you know your history, you'll see that that resilience came from average people in the community that made a big difference.
5: It's great talking to you, Andy. Best of luck.
8: Okay. Happy Pride!
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10: Do James Baldwin, Audre Lorde, Quentin Crisp, and Irvishi Vad still pack a punch for the younger generation of queer writers today? 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
11: My name is Brian Sonia Wallace, and I'm the Poet Laureate of the City of Los Angeles. I'm excited this Pride Month to be featuring the voices of youth from Get Lit Words Ignite, which is a teen literacy program based here in Los Angeles, and their responses to poems and writing by classic LGBTQ plus authors and thinkers.
10: This Way Out shared archival recordings with the young poets of Get Lit to hear what the voices of the past would inspire in them. We offered this passage from LGBTQ plus icon James Baldwin to Los Angeles Pierce College student James Mondias, Los Angeles County Youth Poet Ambassador.
12: I have to say some very reckless things tonight, and so I want to make it absolutely clear that I am talking for myself. I am not, I might be at other platforms and other occasions, more or less representing this or that organization or this or that committee. But tonight, I am talking to you as Jimmy Baldwin, who was born in Harlem 39 years ago, who has a certain responsibility to the people that produced him, that is all of you. And I'm speaking to you, if I may say so, not as an organizer, and not as a Negro leader, and not as a public figure, not as any of those things, but as one of the poets that you produced.
13: Hi, everyone. My name is James Mondades, and the poem I will be sharing today is titled, I Am Every Gay Man, which is in response to James Baldwin's piece. In middle school, I abandoned my religion the same way my father left me. Neither Jesus nor my dad ever listened to my prayers. Never heard out the layers of my pain that made onions look like amateurs. Never heard my calls that begged me to turn into a real man. When I first heard that boys like me would go to hell, I forced myself to, quote-unquote, become bisexual. But even when I tried to assimilate, I could not swallow my own homo. Yeah, no, that was about as integral to me as my own two perverted eyes, the way I never found a way to satiate its manly hunger, or the way it prized. In quarantine, I wanted to drown myself because boys never liked boys like me. Once bigger than my own sorrow, I swore subconsciously to myself I would never write about queer sadness. I knew it too well, and there was already so much of it. I knew I wanted to do it justice, but the grand story of my sad gay life cannot be held in the arms of a poem no more than it has been held by another man. So I found ways to love myself and my sadness in any way that I can. Nowadays, I play with silver chains through my fingers instead of rosaries. Mother Mary turned Mother Charlie XCX, the party boy who never grew apart from all the other queers that raised him. RuPaul is the father I never had. The Bible I pray to and the verses I cite and not top. Listen to choir music that is rave speakers blasting out Kid Petras and dance pop. smell nail polish removers instead of incense. And maybe, in a sense, the demons will understand me better than any god ever can. The drag queen most certainly would. I down my cursed sadness as to let the world know that it has not killed me. In this world, my existence is protest, no matter how much I want to hide it. Every day I am alive is proof that boys like me will be happy and deserve to be here. I speak because my gay brothers and sisters have spoken up so I could use my own voice, so I can talk about Madonna and Drag Race and all the different guys I want. His now, just making it another day is what pride is for, so we can be ourselves freely. And I know that I am free. I have no bad faith. I do not conform to something that I'll call my pride a deadly sin. And it's because of my community that I am able to share the beauty within. I am every gay man because I am my own man.
10: That was James Mondaris. The life and words of Black lesbian poet Audre Lorde spoke to Candy, better known as Vaughn, who writes a poem called Tragic Sapphic.
14: We, young and Black and fine and gay, sweated out our first heartbreaks with no school nor office chums to share that confidence over lunch hour. Just as there were no rings to make tangible the reason for our happy secret smiles, there were no names nor reasons given or shared for the tears that messed up the lab reports or the library bills. We were good listeners and never asked for double dates, but didn't we know the rules? Why did we always seem to think that friendships between women were important enough to care about? Always, we moved in a necessary remoteness that made, "What did you do this weekend?" seem like an impertinent question. We discovered and explored our attention to women alone, sometimes in secret, sometimes in defiance, sometimes in little pockets that almost touched. Why are those little Black girls always either whispering together or fighting? But always alone against a greater aloneness. We did it cold turkey, and although it resulted in some pretty imaginative, tough women when we survived, too many of us did not survive at all.
15: Tragic Sapphic by Candy. To be or not to be, the question I've wondered about for years, to be with thee, or to live free, freedom that tastes like metal chains curling into my heart as my love pulls around us. A sickening pink to purple to blue hue, a tragic love. Hiding within each other's minds, peeking out of the deep corners, no hearts on our sleeve, it rests in our throats, choking it down on top of the whispered, I love yous. Dancing around a world that shuns our rhythm, we are sapphic. A love story crafted by Sappho's hands, rhythm like the queens, and rites in glittery decorum. Yet, we continue to dance, our feet take flight as our hands brush the clouds. Reality will never join us, for we are the wild thinkers, for we care not for gravity, for we have rules to follow, for we will not. So, when I take your hand in mine, no, that it is not a promise. It is a threat to keep you in my light, to hold your heart hostage, two candles burning, wicks touching like our lips. Yet our hands will never be able to reach, for the wall is too large for us to cross. But for you, I would jump. Jump hurdles, jump candlesticks, jump waves. So if you were to ask, to be or not to be, to love or not to love, I would be every lifetime. So truly, I am one tragic sapphic.
10: That was Candy, better known as Vaughn. We played the flamboyant raconteur Quentin Crisp for 18-year-old Get Lit poet Samantha Rios, and she wrote Resculpting.
16: The time comes when you find yourself moving from statement to protest. You find yourself doing things not to please yourself, but to annoy the neighbors. And you have to move back again, because it is as absurd to try to offend the neighbors as it is to try to ingratiate yourself with them. What you have to do, as I see it, is to decide what you would be like if there were nobody else in the world.
17: If people expressed more humanity, I wouldn't have to wake up every day and prove my own existence. There would be no one to put me in a box labeled fantasy or indecisive. I would have never had to sculpt myself into something easily digestible, or put someone else's opinion above my own. Instead, I would live as a collection of colors and never pick a preference. I would awake to breakfast in bed made by a lover the world

0: a little tighter, or if they like when my lip gloss lingers on their lips after a kiss, I would be filled with audacity, filled with love, filled with liberation from the root word bi. I would dress however I felt that day. I'd love myself overwhelmingly and watch as others catch the overflow.
1: 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We'll hear from more young queer poets next time on This Way Out. Thanks for choosing This Way Out, brought to you by the nonprofit Overnight Productions. NewsWrap was written by Jeb Bakke, edited by Lucia Chappell, and read by Joe Badeline and Melanie Keller. Brian DeShazer produced Proud Voices, Get Lit Poets, Part 1. Ray performed some of the music you heard, and Kim Wilson composed and performed our theme music. 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
11: 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That one I can't delay. A chuck friend of the living fire said that. No one can stop this fire. Lady J gonna take it higher. This is a spiritual fire. My people, you're my desire. Let me go, make me go, bone land. Done. Have the whole of jam down in me. And lock down America and the Caribbean. Wheel! Lady J, don't play. Please.

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All right, so you're hearing Rasta Man Chant by Bob Marley and the Wailers. It's from the Burning album from 1973 on Tuff Gong. And we always start with the Naya Bingi heartbeat here on Lady J Reggae. But of course, we're going to have some fire music throughout the show. We're going to start with classics, including this next artist, Freddie McGregor. We're going to sail on a big ship with Freddie McGregor. Here's Big Ship.

Yes, we're holding steady with Big Ship Freddie McGregor. This is his big tune called Big Ship. Again, it's coming from his 1982 studio album on Green Sleeves. And of course, he's singing the title track himself called Big Ship. And this was one of Freddie McGregor's first major hits. Again, this is Big Ship by Freddie McGregor. We're going to keep the roots rock reggae continuing on. Again, this time we're moving on to the Heptones with their song called Cool Rasta.

0: yes. King of the reggae bass line. And you got a tune in to Lady J 91.9 FM. And it's KCSB. Remember me, Lee. Yeah, and Lady J.
1: Yes, you're hearing Cool Rasta Cool. Sit up and meditate. Of course, we're on our musical meditation. This is the Heptones with their song called Cool Rasta, and we know the Heptones for being one of the rocksteady trios of the 70s with members like Earl Morgan and Barry Llewellyn, and of course Leroy Sibbles, who you just heard a station ID from. And we know Leroy Sibbles being famous for the king of the bass lines. Many of the famous reggae bass lines are created by Leroy Sibbles. And of course, you're hearing him sing lead in the Heptones' Cool Rasta, Cool Rasta, Cool. And it's actually coming from the 1976 album entitled Cool Rasta. Again, we're going to continue our musical vibes, this time with Burning Spear. Burning Spears with his classic song from 1977 called Throw Down Your Arms.

Yes, another living legend, just like Leroy Sibbles. You're now hearing Burning Spear with his song that is still so appropriate today. It's called Throw Down Your Arms. It's from his 1977 LP studio album called Dry and Heavy, released on Island Records. Again, Throw Down Your Arms and Come. And again, Burning Spear, he will be on tour in 2026, all of June, which he makes actual stops right in LA and even in San Diego. All right, so again, Burning Spear touring this year in June. Up next, let's hear more music, this time from classic living legend Johnny Osborne, bringing another crucial message, letting us know that love is universal.

Yes, we love this message that Johnny Osborne is bringing to our KCSB reggae lovers. He says that love is international, love is supernatural, and certainly love is universal. This is his 1982 song called Love is Universal, coming from his album Never Stop Fighting. Again, this is Johnny Osborne. Up next, the Crown Prince of Reggae. His name is Dennis Brown. Ain't that loving you?

Ain't that loving you for more reasons than one? We love when Dennis Brown sings these messages in these songs. Ain't that loving you? And he first sang this in 1978 when it was produced by Joe Gibbs for a 7-inch vinyl single. And then he actually included this song, Ain't That Loving You, the very next year in 1979 on his Words of Wisdom album. Again, this is Dennis Emmanuel Brown, the Crown Prince of Reggae, singing a song called Ain't That Loving You. But trust and believe that Dennis Brown actually was inspired by this next artist who sang Ain't That Loving You first in 1967. Here's Alton Ellis.

Yes, ain't that loving you for more reasons than one? This is the legendary Alton Ellis, Ain't That Loving You. Again, he first sang it in 1967, produced by Duke Reed for Trojan Records. And then, of course, you also heard Dennis Brown, who was also inspired by Alton Ellis, and he also sang Ain't That Loving You just 10 years after Alton Ellis in 1978 again, but that was produced by Joe Gibbs. Up next, we're going to continue hearing just nice classics, because even though we just are hearing right now Alton Ellis sing Ain't That Loving You in 1967, this next artist, Joe White, sang a very classic song called My Guiding Star the very next year in 1968. Here's Joe White, My Guiding Star.

Yes, Joe White is singing My Guiding Star. Again, it's 1968 on Coxon label. Again, My Guiding Star. And we love when, you know, our elders and our predecessors inspire the next generation. And in this case, just like Dennis Brown was inspired by Alton Ellis, in this case, we're going to find that Horace Andy is inspired by Joe White's My Guiding Star. Here is Horace Andy in his 1978 song called My Guiding Star.

You're my star, my guiding star. You're hearing Horace Andy in his 1978 track called My Guiding Star, and he released it on his album again in 1978 called Sings for You and I. Not Songs for You and I, but Sings for You and I. Again, classic old school reggae. Horace Andy, My Guiding Star. Up next, brand new music, this time from Perfect Gitomani with his new track, produced by Young Tripp, and it's called Wasteman.

0: energy. Bust that tune there. Run the track. Reggae music. Non-stop. Perfect in the morning, said that.
1: Yes, big up Perfect in the Morning and Young Trip. This is the song called Waste Man. Again, Perfect in the Morning singing. Go away, Mr. Waste Your Time. Go away, Mrs. Waste Your Time, because you're not waste my time. Again, this track is produced by Young Trip, newly released again. Up next, we have new music, but this time it's a reissue that was recently released. It's on the Timeless Rhythm. And the original rendition of the song was released in 2000 by Luciano on Young Blood Records. And now let's listen to the reissue of Luciano's Let the Reason Be Love.

0: say love Jah and lean and hate him and die. But don't try to deny Abba Janai. Yeah. Greetings in the mighty name of Jah. This is Luciano, and you're in tune to KCSB 91.9 FM in Santa Barbara. Stay tuned.
1: Yes, you're hearing Luciano. This is again Let the Reason Be Love on the Timeless Rhythm. And again, this rhythm was actually released in 2000 on Young Blood Records, and now it's been newly reissued. And we're happy that in 2026, 26 years later, we're able to hear this reissue of Luciano, Let the Reason Be Love, on the Timeless Rhythm, Timeless Rhythm. Also on this rhythm, we can't leave out none other than Luciano's brethren, Mikey General, where he says, count your blessing. He's also on the Timeless Rhythm.

0: be with you always, and may he send the comforter to dry your weeping eye. This is Mike General, and you listen to KCSB 91.9 FM. Love forevermore.
1: Yes, you're hearing the timeless rhythm again. Mikey General says, count your blessings, and where there is fear, put love there. Where there is fear, put faith there. This is what Mikey General says. Just count your blessings again. It's on the timeless rhythm, and he actually first released this in 2001 on his Exalt Jah album. Now, this song is also newly reissued, just like Luciano's Let the Reason Be Love song is actually also reissued on the timeless rhythm. We love both these artists. We say big up Luciano, big up Mikey General. New music now, this time coming from Kabaka Pyramid, as he teams up with Young Pow Productions for this new single called Show Love.

0: Immaculate, immaculate. And them noise Kabaka Pyramid representing for Lady J. Done up on KCSB Radio on 91.9 FM. Keep it locked. And we say that. Have to believe in myself. Have to believe in myself. Yeah, yeah, yeah. Lady J around the tune, make the people in here who are going. Accurate, immaculate.
1: Yes, Kabaka Pyramid says, tell me, why is it so hard to show love? Just put down the hate and put down the grudge. This is his new single called Show Love as he teams up with Young Pow Productions. And remember, Kabaka Pyramid, he's on tour right now. He'll actually be at Reggae in the Desert tonight. He'll also be at the Earth Day celebration in San Diego on tomorrow. And later in the year, or later in June, actually, he'll be at the Truckee Reggae Fest. All right, so big up Kabaka Pyramid, always bringing music that we love as a Grammy winner. More new music this time is Protégé with his song in combination with Shinsia. It's called Goddess. Just know you're a goddess.

0: Yeah, 91.9 FM KCSB. I'm Zedisa, Protege. Izo.
1: Yes, Protege and Shinsia teaming up with this nice combination. So sweet. And it's called Goddess. And if you haven't seen the video, it's also so nice as well. It's a sweet new tune again by Protege and Shinsia. And again, it is the newest single from Protege's upcoming album called Art of Acceptance. It's licensed and released on Ineffable Records. And we love this song. It just feels good. I love it. And again, Protege, he's on tour. He's been on tour February. He's been on tour in March and still on tour now in April, all the way touring through May. He will be in LA also in May, I think May 8th. Yeah, so big up Protege, big up Shinsia, nice tune, and look out for the album that will be dropping from Protege. Again, it's called Art of Acceptance. More new music, this time it's a new rhythm called Fruits Ripe Rhythm. First up is Mortimer.

Mortimer says, round and round we go. Again, this is the new Fruits Ripe Rhythm, and it's produced by Zion I. Kings for Zion High Productions. This is the phenomenal singer Mortimer. Also on this rhythm is Grammy nominee Jesse Royal. He just wants to give thanks.

Yes, big up Jesse Royal. We love that he just wants to give thanks and praises to Jah on the Fruits Ripe rhythm. Again, this rhythm is produced by Zion I Kings for Zion High Productions, and it's just released brand new. Again, you heard Mortimer with his track called Round and Round, and you're hearing Jesse Royal now with his single on this rhythm, the Fruits Ripe rhythm, called Give Thanks. Also, one of my favorite tracks on the rhythm coming from Busy Signal. He sings What Happened to the Days of Observing and Listening. Here's his track on the Fruits Ripe rhythm called The Days.

Busy Signal on the Fruits Right Rhythm with his song The Days. You also heard Jesse Royal with his song Give Thanks on the Fruits Right Rhythm. And we started the set off with Round and Round with More to More, also on the Fruits Right Rhythm. Remember, this rhythm is produced by Zion I. Kings for Zion High Productions. Up next, a new song released by Ira Utes Tapes, coming from Medicine, and he presses the gas with no brakes.

0: Edison says he is going to press the gas with no brakes. This is Medicine teaming up with Irie Youth's Tapes for this new single called Press Gas. Up next, not necessarily a new release, it's actually released from 2012. It's Mark Wonder with a combination with SZA, Guiding Light.
1: Creation.

0: I just sizzle a column to your man on KCSB in a 91.9. Lift it up.
1: Yes, Sizzla Kalonji and Mark Wonder teamed up in 2012 for this single called Guiding Light on Oneness Records. And, you know, let us not fuss and fight with so much going on, Mark Wonder. And Sizzla says, let love be your guiding light. And here on KCSB, we bring you nothing but consciousness and good music on this show, Lady J Reggae, Fire Upon Rome Show. And we always want love to be your guiding light. 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You know, big vibes coming your way. Cornerstone is certainly honored to bring some reggae music to the 56th Santa Barbara Earth Day Festival. It's happening on Sunday, April 20.
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1: For me, when I think of Juneteenth, part of what I think about is both the both-handedness of it, that it is this moment in which we mourn the fact that freedom was kept from hundreds of thousands of enslaved people for years and for months after it had been attained by them. And then at the same time, celebrating the end of one of the most egregious things that this country has ever done.
0: Today, a Democracy Now! Special to mark Juneteenth, the federal holiday commemorating June 19, 1865, when enslaved people in Galveston, Texas, learned of their freedom more than 2 years after President Lincoln signed the Emancipation Proclamation. We'll speak to Clint Smith, author of How the Word is Passed, A Reckoning with the History of Slavery Across America. Then, to the pioneering musical artist Rhiannon Giddens, who won a Pulitzer Prize for her opera Omar, about Omar ibn Said, a Muslim scholar in Africa who was sold into slavery in the 1800s.
2: It's just so amazing that Omar's story has been is being lifted by this opera, being lifted by the existence of this work, and more people are knowing about him. Because the whole point for me was to complicate the American narrative, like who gets to say that they represent the American story.
0: Rhiannon Giddens was a founding member of the Grammy-winning black string band, the Carolina Chocolate Drops. Her banjo playing can also be heard on Beyoncé's hit single, Texas Hold'em. All that and more coming up. Welcome to Democracy Now!, democracynow.org, The War and Peace Report. I'm Amy Goodman. Today, a Democracy Now! Special on this, the newly created Juneteenth federal holiday, which marks the end of slavery in the United States. The Juneteenth commemoration dates back to the last days of the Civil War, when Union soldiers

0: Landed in Galveston, Texas. It was June 19, 1865, with news that the war had ended and enslaved people learned they were freed. It was 2.5 years after President Lincoln signed the Emancipation Proclamation. In 2021, President Biden signed legislation to make Juneteenth the first new federal holiday since Dr. Martin Luther King Jr. Day. The day after Biden signed the legislation, I spoke to the writer and poet Clint Smith, author of How the Word is Passed, A Reckoning with the History of Slavery Across America. I began by asking him about traveling to Galveston, Texas, and his feelings on Juneteenth becoming a federal holiday.
1: As you mentioned, I went to Galveston, Texas. I've been writing this book for 4 years, and I went 2 years ago. And it was marking the 40th anniversary of when Texas had made Juneteenth a state holiday. And it was the Al Edwards prayer breakfast. The late Al Edwards Sr. is the state legislator, black state legislator, who made possible and advocated for the legislation that turned Juneteenth into a holiday, a state holiday in Texas. And so I went in part because I wanted to spend time with people who were the actual descendants of those who had been freed by Mason General Gordon Granger's General Order Number 3. And it was a really remarkable moment because I was in this place, on this island, on this land, with people for whom Juneteenth was not an abstraction. It was not a performance. It was not merely a symbol. It was part of their tradition. It was part of their lineage. It was an heirloom that had been passed down that had made their lives possible. And so I think I gained a more intimate sense of what that holiday meant. And to sort of broaden out more generally, you spoke to how it was more than 2.5 years after the Emancipation Proclamation, and it was an additional 2 months after General Robert E. Lee surrendered at Appomattox, effectively ending the Civil War. So it wasn't only 2 years after the Emancipation Proclamation, it was an additional 2 months after the Civil War was effectively over. And so for me, when I think of Juneteenth, part of what I think about is both the both-andedness of it, that it is this moment in which we mourn the fact that freedom was kept from hundreds of thousands of enslaved people for years and for months after it had been attained by them. And then at the same time, celebrating the end of one of the most egregious things that this country has ever done. And I think what we're experiencing right now is a sort of marathon of cognitive dissonance in the way that is reflective of the Black experience as a whole, because we are in a moment where we had the first new federal holiday in over 40 years, and a moment that is important to celebrate the Juneteenth and to celebrate the end of slavery and to have it recognized as a national holiday. And at the same time that is happening, we have a state-sanctioned effort across state legislatures across the country that is attempting to prevent teachers from teaching the very thing that helps young people understand the context from which Juneteenth emerges. And so I think that we recognize that as a symbol, Juneteenth is not that it matters, that it is important, but it is clearly not enough. And I think what the fact that Juneteenth has happened is reflective of a shift in our public consciousness, but also of the work that Black Texans and Black people across this country have done for decades to make this moment possible.
0: And can you explain more what happened in Galveston in 1865, and even, as you point out, what the Emancipation Proclamation actually did 2.5 years before?
1: Right. So the Emancipation Proclamation is often a widely misunderstood document. So it did not sort of wholesale free the enslaved people throughout the Union. It did not free enslaved people in the Union. In fact, there were several border states that were part of the Union that continued to keep their enslaved laborers, states like Kentucky, states like Delaware, states like Missouri. And what it did was it was a military edict that was attempting to free enslaved people in Confederate territory. But the only way that that edict would be enforced is if Union soldiers went and took that territory. And so part of what many enslavers realized, right, and realized correctly, was that Texas would be one of the last frontiers that Union soldiers would be able to come in and enforce the Emancipation Proclamation, if they ever made it there in the first place, because this was 2 years prior to the end of the Civil War. And so you had enslavers from Virginia and from North Carolina and from all of these states in the Upper South who brought their enslaved laborers and relocated to Texas in ways that increased the population of enslaved people in Texas by the tens of thousands. And so when Gordon Granger comes to Texas, he is making clear and letting people know that the Emancipation Proclamation had been enacted in ways that, because of the topography of Texas and because of how spread out and rural and far apart from different ecosystems of information many people were, a lot of enslaved people didn't know that the Emancipation Proclamation had happened. And some didn't even know that General Lee had surrendered at Appomattox 2 months prior. And so part of what this is doing is making clear to the 250,000 enslaved people in Texas that they had actually been granted freedom 2.5 years prior, and that the war that this was all fought over had ended 2 months before.
0: During the ceremony making Juneteenth a federal holiday, President Biden got down on his knee to greet Opal Lee, the 94-year-old activist known as the grandmother of Juneteenth. This is Biden speaking about Lee.
2: As a child growing up in Texas, she and her family would celebrate Juneteenth. And Juneteenth, 1939, when she was 12 years old, a white mob torched her family home. But such hate never stopped her any more than it stopped the vast majority of you I'm looking at from this podium. Over the course of decades, she's made it her mission to see that this day came. It was almost a singular mission. She's walked for miles and miles, literally and figuratively, to bring attention to Juneteenth, to make this day possible.
0: And this is Opal Lee speaking at Harvard School of Public Health.
3: I don't want people to think Juneteenth is just one day. There is too much educational components. We have too much to do. I even advocate that we do Juneteenth, that we celebrate freedom from the 19th of June to the 4th of July. Because we were free on the 4th of July, 1776. That would be celebrating freedom. You understand? If we were able to do that.
0: And that is Opal Lee, considered the grandmother of Juneteenth. And Clint, one of the things you do in your book is you introduce us to grassroots activists. This doesn't come from the top. This comes from years of organizing, as you point out, in Galveston itself and with people like, not that there's anyone like Opal Lee.
1: Yeah, no, absolutely. Part of what this book is doing, it is an attempt to uplift the stories of people who don't often get the attention that they deserve in how they shape the historical record. So that means the public historians who work at these historical sites and plantations. That means the museum curators. That means the activists and the organizers, people like Take 'Em Down NOLA in New Orleans, who pushed the city council and the mayor to make possible the fact that in 2017 these statues would come down, several Confederate statues in my hometown in New Orleans. And part of when I think about someone like Ms. Opal Lee, part of what I think about is our proximity to this period of history, right? Slavery existed for 250 years in this country and has only not existed for 150. And, you know, the way that I was taught about slavery growing up in elementary school, we were made to feel as if it was something that happened in the Jurassic Age, that it was the Flintstones, the dinosaurs, and slavery, almost as if they all happened at the same time. But the woman who opened the National Museum of African American History and Culture alongside the Obama family in 2016 was the daughter of an enslaved person, not the granddaughter or the great-granddaughter or the great-great-granddaughter, the daughter of an enslaved person is who opened this museum, the Smithsonian, in 2016. And so there's for so many people, there are people who are alive today who were raised by, who knew, who were in community with, who loved, people who were born into intergenerational chattel bondage. And so this history that we tell ourselves was a long time ago wasn't, in fact, that long ago at all. And part of what so many activists and grassroots public historians and organizers across this country recognize is that if we don't fully understand and account for this history that actually wasn't that long ago, that in the scope of human history was only just yesterday, then we won't fully understand how our contemporary landscape of inequality today. We won't understand how slavery shaped the political, economic, and social infrastructure of this country. And when you have a more acute understanding of how slavery shaped the infrastructure of this country, then you're able to more effectively look around you and see how the reason one community looks one way and another community looks another way is not because of the people in those communities, but is it because of what has been done to those communities generation after generation after generation. And I think that that is central to the sort of public pedagogy there's so many of these activists and organizers who have been attempting to make Juneteenth a holiday and bring attention to it as an entry point to think more wholly and honestly about the legacy of slavery have been doing.
0: During an interview on CNN, Democratic Congress member Alexandria Ocasio-Cortez called out the 14 Republican Congress members, all white men, who voted against making Juneteenth a federal holiday.
4: This is pretty consistent with, I think, the Republican base, and it's whether it's trying to fight against teaching basic history around racism and the role of racism in U.S. history to, you know, there's a direct through line from that to denying Juneteenth, the day that we that is widely recognized and celebrated as the symbolic kind of day that to represent the end of slavery in the United States.
0: If you could respond to that, Clint Smith, and also the fact that on the same day yesterday, the Senate minority leader said they would not be supporting the For the People Act, the Voting Rights Act.
1: Absolutely. I think very clearly the critical race theory, the idea of it is being used as a boogeyman, and it is being misrepresented and distorted in way by people who don't even know what critical race theory is, right? So we should be clear that the thing that people are calling critical race theory is just that is the language that they are using to talk about the idea of teaching any sort of history that rejects the idea that America is a singularly exceptional place, and that we should not account for the history of harm that has been enacted to create opportunities and intergenerational wealth for millions of people that has come at the direct expense of millions and millions of other people across generations. And so what part of what is happening in these state legislatures across the country and with regard to the effort to push back against teaching of history, 1619 Project, critical race theory and the like, is a recognition that we have developed in this country a more sophisticated understanding, a more sophisticated framework, a more sophisticated public lexicon with which to understand how slavery, how racism was not just an interpersonal phenomenon, it was a historic one. It was a structural one. It was a systemic one.
0: I want you to talk more about your book, How the Word is Passed, a reckoning with the history of slavery across America. Can you talk about the journey you took? You were just mentioning where you grew up in Louisiana, the map of the streets of Louisiana, and why you feel it is so critical not only to look at the South, but your chapter on New York is something that people will be—many will be—shocked by, the level of when people talk about the South and slavery, that New York, of course, had enslaved people.
1: It did. It was really important for me to include a chapter on New York City and a place in the North more broadly, in part because, you know, while the majority of places I visit are in the South, because the South is where slavery was saturated and where it was most intimately tied to the social and economic infrastructure of that society, it most certainly also exists in the North. What a lot of people don't know is that New York City, for an extended period of time, was the second largest slave port in the country after Charleston, South Carolina. That in 1860, on the brink of the Civil War, when South Carolina was about to secede from the Union after the election of Abraham Lincoln, that New York City's mayor, Fernando Wood, proposed that New York City should also secede from the Union alongside the Southern states because New York's financial, political, and political infrastructure were so deeply entangled and tied to the slaveocracy of the South. Also that the Statue of Liberty was originally conceived by Edouard de Laboulaye, a French abolitionist who conceived of the idea of the Statue of Liberty and giving it to the United States as a gift, that it was originally conceived as an idea to celebrate the end of the Civil War and to celebrate abolition. But over time, that meaning has been, even through the conception of the statue, right? The original conception of the statue actually had Lady Liberty breaking shackles, like a pair of broken shackles on her wrists to symbolize the end of slavery. And over time, it became very clear that that would not have the sort of wide mainstream support of people across the country. Obviously, this having been just not too long after the end of the Civil War, so there were still a lot of fresh wounds. And so they shifted the meaning of the statue to be more about a sort of inclusivity, more about the American experience, the American project, the American promise, the promise of democracy. And and sort of obfuscated the original meaning to the point where even the design changed. And so they replaced the shackles with a tablet and the torch, and then put the shackles very subtly sort of underneath her robe. And you can but the only way you can see them, these broken chains, these broken links, are from a helicopter or from an airplane. And in many ways, I think that that is a microcosm for how we hide the story of slavery across this country, that these chain links are hidden out of sight, out of view of most people, under the robe of Lady Liberty, and how the story of slavery across this country is very, as we see now, very intentionally trying to be hidden and kept from so many people, so that we have a fundamentally inconsistent understanding of the way that slavery shaped our contemporary society today.
0: Glenn, before we end, you are an author, you're a writer, you're a teacher, and you are a poet. Can you share a poem with us?
1: I'd be happy to. And so when you're a poet writing nonfiction, that very much animates the way that I approach the text. And so this is this is an adaptation or an excerpt from the end of one of my chapters that originally began as a poem that I wrote when I was trying to think about some of these issues that I brought up. Growing up, the iconography of the Confederacy was an ever-present fixture of my daily life. Every day on the way to school, I passed a statue of P.G.T. Beauregard riding on horseback, his Confederate uniform slung over his shoulder, and his military cap pulled far down over his eyes. As a child, I did not know who P.G.T. Beauregard was. I did not know he was the man who ordered the first attack that opened the Civil War. I did not know he was one of the architects who designed the Confederate battle flag. I did not know he led an army predicated on maintaining the institution of slavery. What I knew is that he looked like so many of the other statues that ornamented the edges of this city. These copper garlands of a past that saw truth as something that should be buried underground and silenced by the soil. After the war, the sons and daughters of the Confederacy reshaped the contours of treason into something they could name as honorable. We called it the Lost Cause, and it crept its way into textbooks that attempted to cover up a crime that was still unfolding. They told us that Robert E. Lee was an honorable man, guilty of nothing but fighting for the state and the people that he loved, that the Southern flag was about heritage and remembering those slain fighting to preserve their way of life. But see, the thing about the Lost Cause is that it's only lost if you're not actually looking. The thing about heritage is that it's a word that also means I'm ignoring what we did to you. I was taught the Civil War wasn't about slavery, but I was never taught how the declarations of Confederate secession had the promise of human bondage carved into its stone. I was taught the war was about economics, but I was never taught that in 1860, the 4 million enslaved black people were worth more than every bank, factory, and railroad combined. I was taught that the Civil War was about states' rights, but I was never taught how the Fugitive Slave Act could care less about a border and spell Georgia and Massachusetts the exact same way. It's easy to look at a flag and call it heritage when you don't see the black bodies buried behind it. It's easy to look at a statue and call it history when you ignore the laws written in its wake. I come from a city abounding with statues of white men on pedestals and black children playing beneath them, where we played trumpets and trombones to drown out the Dixie song that still whistled in the wind. In New Orleans, there are over 100 schools, roads, and buildings named for Confederates and slaveholders. Every day, black children walk into buildings named after people who never wanted them to be there. Every time I would return home, I would drive on streets named for those who would have wanted me in chains, go straight for 2 miles on Robert E. Lee, take a left on Jefferson Davis, make the first right on Claiborne, translation, go straight for 2 miles on the general who slaughtered hundreds of black soldiers who were trying to surrender, take a left on the president of the Confederacy who made the torture of black bodies the cornerstone of his new nation, make the first right on the man who permitted the heads of rebelling slaves to be put on stakes and spread across the city in order to prevent the others from getting any ideas. What name is there for this sort of violence? What do you call it when the road you walk on is named for those who imagined you under a noose? What do you call it when the roof over your head is named after people who would have wanted the bricks to crush you?
0: Clint Smith, author of the book How the Word is Passed, A Reckoning with the History of Slavery Across America, speaking on Democracy Now! In 2021, the day after Juneteenth became a federal holiday. Coming up, the pioneering musical artist Rhiannon Giddens. She won a Pulitzer Prize for her opera Omar, about Omar ibn Said, a Muslim scholar in Africa sold into slavery in the 1800s.

0: The Purchaser's Option by our next guest, Rhiannon Giddens. This is Democracy Now!, democracynow.org, The War and Peace Report. I'm Amy Goodman. As we continue our Juneteenth special, we turn now to the pioneering musical artist, Rhiannon Giddens. She first gained fame as a member of the Grammy Award-winning Carolina Chocolate Drops, a Black string band which inspired a new generation of Black musicians to play the banjo and fiddle. Giddens has gone on to have a celebrated solo career and has even collaborated with Beyoncé. Giddens' banjo playing can be heard on Texas Hold'em, a hit single by Beyoncé, who became the first Black woman to ever top the Billboard's Hot Country Songs chart. In 2023, Rhiannon Giddens won a Pulitzer Prize for her opera Omar, about Omar ibn Said, a Muslim scholar in Africa sold into slavery and forcefully brought to Charleston, South Carolina, in 1807. In a moment, we'll hear Rhiannon Giddens talk about Omar, but first an excerpt from the song Julie's Aria from the opera Omar.
1: My daddy wore a cap like yours.

0: That's Julie's aria from Rhiannon Giddens' Pulitzer Prize-winning opera Omar, which she wrote with Michael Abels. I spoke to her in October 2023, on the day she received the Pulitzer Prize. Rhiannon, this is just astounding. Can you talk about the life of Omar Ibn Said?
1: I can, yeah. He was a 37-year-old Quranic scholar. He'd been studying, you know, for all of his adult life, and even when he was a child. And he was 37 years old, and he was sold into slavery. His compound was overrun, and he was sold, and he had to go over the Middle Passage, and he ended up in Charleston, was his first port of call. And he was sold to a man there that he, I think, used him pretty badly, like put him in the fields and treated him very badly. And he did, you know, he ran away from him and he ended up in North Carolina. And they found him in a jail. They put him in jail because you couldn't just be a random black person walking around. Somebody had to own you or you were, you know, imprisoned. And so he was put into jail and he was found it there, and he had written on the walls with the ashes verses of the Quran. And so he was sold to a family in North Carolina, where he lived out the rest of his life, another 50 years. He lived into his 80s and was never freed. And the reason we know who he is that he wrote an autobiography in Arabic. So he was pressed upon to write the story of his life, even though he begins it with, "I cannot write my life." Because this was 20 years after he had been brought to the United States. And it's just a remarkable document. It's the only, as best as the scholars have told me, know, it's the only autobiography written by an enslaved person while they are enslaved that we have, you know, anywhere in the United States. And it's definitely the only document written in Arabic by an enslaved person. So it's a really special thing that we have it. And I was commissioned by the Spoleto Festival is the first opera they commissioned to write an opera. And I brought in Michael Abels, who's an incredible composer and film scorer and who knows the orchestra and knows how to write for orchestra. I know how to write for banjo and for voice. So between the two of us, we created the score for Omar and I wrote the libretto. And it was a really intense experience, you know. It's just so amazing that Omar's story has been is being lifted by this opera, being lifted by the existence of this work, and more people are knowing about him. Because the whole point for me was to complicate the American narrative, like who gets to say that they represent the American story, you know? Why is the Mayflowers, you know, somebody who came on the Mayflower, why is that held up as representational when Omar's is just as representational? It's just not as, you know, it's not as pleasant. It's very challenging. And also that there were so many Muslims that were brought over to the United States, and they have, you know, a massive impact on the culture and in some places language. You know, if you go to the Georgia Sea Islands, where you can trace some of the words in Gullah to Arabic. So it's just an opportunity to really just kind of blow things wide open and go, well, this is another huge part of the story that hasn't been told. And going through the life of Omar, you can really represent that in a way that's just really remarkable. Because he was remarkable, you know, he was remarkable that he was able to hold on to his faith. He quoted the Quran till he died, you know, and he was by himself. He wasn't like, you know, surrounded by people that, you know, like he was when he was back home, and he has to carry the whole thing on his own. You know, he has to remember the verses. He has to remember the language. He has to do it all, you know, in isolation. And that's just, you know, it's a thing. And he did it. And now he left something so that we can, you know, look at his words and go, wow, what a remarkable life.
0: Rhiannon, you talk about Omar living out his years in North Carolina. You were born in North Carolina in Greensboro. Can you talk about your own indigenous and African-American roots and how you first picked up the banjo, how you got involved with music, the trajectory of your life and all of the musical forms that you have now excelled in and express yourself in?
1: Wow. Okay. How long do you have? Okay. I'll give you the capsule version. Yeah, I'm from North Carolina. from a mixed family, mixed black and white, and I know indigenous, you know, back there is kind of a typical Southern story of black, white, and red mixed in sort of indiscriminate ways. And I don't claim a tribal affiliation. I like to say I'm like Native adjacent, you know. I know I've got cousins who identify as Native, but I myself use that story to try to raise awareness and to highlight and to ally myself with the Native story, the indigenous story, because so many indigenous people feel invisible because, you know, a lot of mainstream culture just assumes that that was passed and there's no Indians around, you know. And I use the word Indian because a lot of people, especially in North Carolina, consider themselves as Indian, Indian country, Indian culture. So it's, you know, it's complicated and not any group is monolithic, including indigenous people. And then, you know, obviously, there's black and white, and that's been my main sort of affiliation. And I didn't know anything about Omar's story, which made me so mad because I was born and raised in North Carolina. But anyway, that's you know, that's another thing. So I just grew up, you know, as a Southerner, and I grew up with my grandparents first, and living out in the country and listening to hee-haw and listening to blues and jazz records and just whatever they were listening to. And, you know, over the years, I've got a lot of different music from different people, my dad, my sister, my mom, my grandparents, and just sort of took it all in and went to Oberlin, graduated with a bachelor's in music. You know, I loved opera. I loved it. I still love it. You know, soprano. I did a bunch of operas. It was Juliet. It was all of these things. And then I came back home and I was like, what am I doing? You know, like what am I doing in opera that like a million other sopranos can't do as good or better than me? Like, what am I bringing? I remember thinking this, you know, and while I was trying to figure that out, I started contra dancing. Like it's like square dancing, but in long lines. It's a community dance, you know? And that's when I fell in love with the banjo because there were always live bands and a lot of old-time bands. And then I found out the history of the banjo, and then I was kind of record scratch time, you know? That was it. It wasn't just because I love the banjo, but I felt the injustice of having been raised in North Carolina surrounded by banjo music, not knowing the true history of the banjo. Like, wanting to learn the banjo and feeling like I had to ask permission, you know, and then finding out that the banjo itself is a black instrument and that the tradition itself is a Creole tradition that's a cross-cultural collaborative tradition, and that I didn't have to ask any permission to play this music because it was my music, you know. And I just got really upset, you know. I just got mad. I was just like, why haven't I been told this? You know, why don't I know this? And then immediately falling on the heels of that question was, and in whose best interest is it that I don't know this thing? And so that just kind of set me off on my path of, you know, trying to uncover, to discover, to shine a light, you know. And just, I've just kind of gone where I've been led, really. Because I love all the stories that we don't hear, you know, in our school system, the stories that aren't deemed interesting enough or that deviate from the narrative of this is white and this is black and brown doesn't exist. And, you know, let's keep everything separated so that they don't realize that we're schnookering them all.
0: So talk about being a part of the Carolina Chocolate Drops. And then I want to ask you about our Native daughters, Rhiannon.
1: Of course. Yeah, the Carolina Chocolate Drops is a, you know, black string band that was formed around 2006, and kind of the center of it was learning from Joe Thompson, who was an 86-year-old African-American fiddler from Mebane, North Carolina, that was one of the last, like, proponents of the old string band position. Not the only black fiddler, you know, left in the country, but one of the last of that kind of old-time, you know, black string band tradition, rural tradition, where it had been passed down as an oral tradition. From the time of slavery. And so, you know, we wanted to take that out into the world and educate about that. So it was myself, Dom Flemons, and Justin Robinson were the original members of the Chocolate Drops. Over the years, there would be different really super talented black instrumentalists and singers who have come into the group and gone on to do great things, like Layla McCalla, Hubby Jenkins. The first trio was myself, Dom, and Justin, and we were the ones who worked with Joe Thompson for some years.
0: And then our Native daughters and songs of our Native daughters, which highlight the struggle, the resistance, the hope of Black women resonating back to the 17th, the 18th, and 19th century. Talk about your work there.
1: Yeah, I was in the Smithsonian, the Museum for African American Culture, History and Culture at Smithsonian and in D.C., and I was just really struck with some of the historical exhibits, and I was just thinking that, God, we need to be making music from these really hard things, and it just kind of turned into this project. They asked me to record something for them, and I said, I'm just thinking, okay, here's the project. I want to do something with these historical things in the Smithsonian. And then as I was thinking about who to do it with, you know, the women, the story of women, especially Black women, really is what has driven me a lot in my solo work. You know, my earliest songwriting dealt with women during the slavery times and coming from enslaved people's narratives and different paraphernalia around slavery, but always centering women because I felt like that's not the stories we get. You know, even if we get enslaved stories, we don't always get other than Harriet Tubman. That's kind of it. And so the opportunity to bring three other Black women, you know, together with myself, and then I wanted the banjo to be central because it's also been so maligned and so misunderstood, and it's so central to American culture, you know, that I wanted it to be other banjo playing Black women. So I keep telling people, like, there's more than just me. There's a lot of us actually at this point, you know.
0: Rhiannon, can you tell us your favorite song from our Native daughters?
1: Oh gosh. I love them all, but like, I think Moon Meets Sun was one of the first ones that we wrote, and it was one that three of us wrote together. Layla wasn't there that day. It's me and Allie and Amethyst, and it really has all three of us in it. And that was just a magic moment. We just kind of went, okay, this is a thing. Like, this is so cool. We don't have to explain ourselves to each other. We don't have to, like, you know, we just, like, there was just so much that we didn't have to do because we all were like, yeah, yeah, yeah, we know, yeah, yeah, yeah, yeah, yeah, you know? And it was just, it kind of made for a really wonderful communal energy that surrounded this song. So that's definitely one of my favorites.

the pioneering musical artist Rhiannon Giddens. We spoke in October 2023, the day she received the Pulitzer Prize for her opera, Omar. When we come back, we'll talk about her song, Another Wasted Life, and how she worked on the song's video with 22 people who were wrongly incarcerated.

Texas Hold'em by Beyonce, featuring the banjo playing of our guest, Rhiannon Giddens. This is Democracy Now!, democracynow.org, The War and Peace Report. I'm Amy Goodman. We're continuing this Juneteenth special with the musician Rhiannon Giddens. In October, she marked International Wrongful Conviction Day by releasing a video for her song, Another Wasted Life. The song was inspired by Khalif Browder, a Bronx resident who died by suicide in 2015 at the age of 22, after being detained at Rikers Island Jail for nearly 3 years, after being falsely accused at the age of 16 of stealing a backpack. He was held in solitary confinement for 2 years and was repeatedly assaulted by guards and other prisoners. In the video for Another Wasted Life, Rhiannon Giddens features 22 people who were wrongly incarcerated. Together, the men collectively served more than 500 years in prison for crimes they did not commit. Rhiannon Giddens made the video in partnership with the Pennsylvania Innocence Project. This is an excerpt.

0: That was Another Wasted Life by our guest, Rhiannon Giddens. The song is featured on her album, You're the One. I asked Rhiannon Giddens to talk about the album and that song.
1: Well, it's an interesting thing. You know, most of my work, you know, especially since going solo. I mean, obviously, the Carolina Chocolate Drops had a mission, you know, of sort of telling the world about Black string band music, of spreading our mentor Joe Thompson's family music around, and just trying to educate about the true history of the banjo. And then when I went solo, I was able to really go to things that I had been wanting to do, you know, during the band years, but it wasn't quite the right time, really focusing on women's voices, focusing on stories from the time of slavery. And really, the common sort of denominator has always been sort of this sense of mission, whether it's in the band or solo. But the thing is, that mission is weighty, you know, and I just kind of had gotten to a point where I was like, I kind of feel like if I keep going with, on this trajectory, I'm going to burn out and then I'm not going to be of any good to anybody. So it's time to kind of take a turn for a second and explore other parts of my artistry. And that's what You're the One really comes out of. It's songs that I've written over the course of like 14 years that were just, you know, fun songs, songs that were inspired by some of my idols like Dolly Parton and Aretha Franklin, a lot of like, you know, love songs, a lot of, you know, You Dog, Get Out of My House songs, you know, kind of those sorts of things. But I really can't leave the mission behind even for this record. So I also really wanted to include Another Wasted Life, which I had written, you know, after reading about Kalief Browder some years ago and had sort of put into a book and kind of went, okay, like when it's the right time, I'll know what to do with the song. And then when this album was sort of coalescing and coming together, I was like, this is it. Because, you know, it's a different approach. Like what I have done before, like say something with something like Freedom Highway, which is my, I guess, civil rights record. Every song there is really kind of infused with thinking about the history of the United States, thinking about, you know, the legacy of slavery, thinking about civil rights and all of that. And it's a very kind of cohesive album, but it's all very... Every single song is kind of has that thought behind it. Whereas with this album, all the songs except for one are fun. You know, even the sad love songs are still fun songs. And this kind of sticks out as the mission song. And it's a different approach because this then gets all the focus, you know, in terms of the emotional weight and, you know, what it does. So I'm really excited that I've had the opportunity to put it out there, surrounded by, you know, something different so that it really kind of has an opportunity to jump out at the listener.
0: I want to go to Kalief Browder in his own words. This is Kalief speaking to the HuffPost Live's Mark Lamont Hill back a decade ago in 2013. Kalief had spent, as we said earlier, 3 years at Rikers in New York without charge. He was a 16-year-old high school sophomore when he was first detained on suspicion of stealing a backpack. He said while he was in solitary at Rikers, the guards often refused to give him his meals.
2: If you say anything that could tick them off in any type of way, some of them, which is a lot of them, what they do is they starve you, they won't feed you, and it's already hard in there because if you get the three trays that you get every day, you're still hungry because I guess that's part of the punishment. So if they starve you one tray, that could really make an impact on you. And
3: how much were you starved?
2: I was starved a lot. I can't even count.
0: Kalief Browder went on to say he was once starved 4 times in a row, no breakfast, lunch, dinner, or breakfast again, after enduring nearly 800 days in solitary confinement and abuses. Browder was only released when the case was dismissed. He would go on to college, but he died by suicide on June 6, 2015, at his home in the Bronx. He was 22 years old. Rhiannon Giddens, can you talk about how you discovered Kalief's story and then talk about the other men who are included in this video? I mean, this is just a mind-blowing, paradigm-shattering video that will affect anyone who sees it.
1: Well, I'm not sure, to be honest with you. It must have been a news story, you know, a news item or something like that. where I just read the whole thing. You know, it was obviously after he committed suicide, because that's the thing that kind of got me. You know, it was not only how he was treated, you know, an innocent teenager put through the system in such a brutal way, but it's the fact that he, you know, the transition back into the world. I mean, who knows what was going through his mind, but obviously, like, it changed him, you know? And I just felt like his life was stolen from him. Not only the hours that he had to spend inside enduring what he had to endure, but also the hours that he's not going to, he never got to live, you know? And I feel like that just kind of went all over me, and I just sat down and wrote it. So when the opportunity to do You're the One and have it to be sort of a big album, you know, that Nonesuch was, you know, my label was putting a lot of resources behind the record, so to be able to put Another Wasted Life on there, I knew very early on that I wanted to do a video. You know, videos these days are really kind of, unless you're like a huge, huge megastar, they're almost not worth the money that you put into, because, like, how do you get them out? And people don't even see them on social media half the time. And so it's really hard to justify making a video a lot of times these days. But I knew that that's what I wanted to make a video for, was Another Wasted Life. And I also knew, after we started working with the Pennsylvania Innocence Project, that I wanted to center the men who had been exonerated. I wanted to center these guys, you know, because we can't center the people who are still in prison because we can't reach them. So I knew that I wanted to be decentered in this, and just enough in to make the connection. I knew that right away. And so when we reached out to the Pennsylvania Innocence Project and said, this is kind of what we want to do, and they were just really great, and sent that around to some of the guys that they have freed, because they've been working so hard to free innocent men who are in prison. And 22 guys reached back out and said, yes, we'd like to be a part of this. And we took, you know, a day, and we filmed the video. And it was just like, it was such an experience to be there and talk to these guys. And like, all of them were like, we are here for those who are still in. We are here for those guys who are still in cages, thinking that nobody cares about them. And so many of them were like, man, we're just so grateful that people care. We're just so grateful that you're doing this. And I just kind of like, I was sitting there going, well, it's like literally the least I can do. Like, literally. You know what I mean? It's just like, it's such a skewed thing that there's clearly not, they don't feel like people care. Because I'm sure in their experience, a lot of people don't care, you know? And the fact that there are these innocence projects full of people who do care is wonderful, and that I'm doing my little tiny mite, you know, to raise awareness. But it's like, that was the thing that hit me the most, is like just the sense of hopelessness that they would talk about being in prison, thinking like nobody cares that I'm in here and through no fault of my own, you know? So they were just incredibly generous with their time, and I'm just very proud of that video and everybody who volunteered on it, from the directors and the people who donated money so that it could happen. It was a real, everybody just really came together to make that happen. And I, if nothing else happened with this record, and that was it, I would be incredibly proud of that.
0: Well, I mean, your song, I think, is also so powerful, as you say, because it was inspired by Khalif. And I hate to do this to you, but much worse, I hate the idea that this happened. But I wanted to go to one more clip. Maybe it's the world's saddest clip. Again, this is that decade ago interview with Mark Lamont Hill. Khalif was talking about his suicide attempts at Rikers and his efforts to get psychiatric help.
2: I would say I committed suicide about five or six times.
3: Okay, you attempted suicide 5 to 6 times?
2: Yes.
3: While still in prison?
2: Yes.
3: Wow.
2: And I tried to resort to telling the correction officers that I wanted to see a psychiatrist or a counselor, something. I was telling them I need mental help because I wasn't feeling right. All the stress from my case, everything was just getting to me, and I just couldn't take it. I just needed somebody to talk to. I needed to just needed to talk and be stress free. But the correction officers, they didn't want to hear me out. Nobody wanted to listen.
0: That's Khalif before he ultimately did take his own life. Of course, again, he was never convicted. And he was released, went to college, but couldn't survive beyond that. Rhiannon, as you listen to Khalif and have your own two kids, as you try to give them hope in the world, your thoughts and how you transform these stories into music.
1: Man, it's tough, you know? I mean, to be first off, you know, to be perfectly frank, my children are white presenting. So I have a son, he's 10, and I know that he's not going to go through a lot of the things that black men go through in America. So I don't even pretend to know. You know what I mean? To even think, my sister, like, I've been through so much kind of watching my sister, you know, because her son is black and he's my nephew and he's amazing. But he, like, just seeing her go through the stress and, he's been pulled over and there's been things that have happened and, like, her utter terrifying just emotion of, like, what if something happens to him? What if, you know, all of these things, stuff during the protest after George Floyd's murder. And I can live vicariously through her and feel that terror. But I know that I don't have that same terror because of the way he presents, you know, and it's like other things may happen to him. And that's a normal terror that parents have. But it's hard. It's like I can imagine it because, you know, of being with my sister. But it's such a horrible thing to think that the system that he was caught up in is so uncaring and is so actually actively against these young men, you know, that there is no, even when people are exonerated, this is what kills me, is that the system is so efficient that even when people are exonerated, they have been proven innocent. Like, there was one story about a guy who was literally in prison. He was in jail already when they said that he had murdered somebody else. Like, he was already in the system and he still got bullied into a plea or something and ended up in prison. And it took like decades to get him out, you know, and you just kind of go, these prisons are not there for rehabilitation. They're not there for correction, whatever that means. They are there to make money and they're there to keep these young men inside or to keep them in the system. Because, like, when they go inside and when they come out, they just a lot of times they reoffend because they have been affected so much by being in prison. And it's like, that's obviously a system that is there because it works. You know, like, people say, oh, the prison system is broken. I was like, actually, no, it's not broken. That's the way it's meant to work. And so, like, when you hear him talking about, like, I was feeling these things and I asked for help and he's not getting help inside. And you're just like, yeah, they don't want to help him. You know what I mean? And it's just like, I'm sure that there are people, good people in there somewhere. I don't know where they are. I don't even know if they can be. I don't even know if the system allows caring or humanity. You know, I think it probably weeds it out. You know, I know everybody's got their own story, but it's hard to hear that because you just know that that's being repeated at countless prisons and correctional facilities all over this country, you know, that there are people inside and whether they did something or not, because at this point I'm like, you know, it's very complicated because if you're driven to crime, like, I want to look at what's happening that, you know, that is surrounding that action. You know, it's we tend to just punish people without looking at the situation that they come out of. And it's like, well, how is the system contributed to that? How is our culture contributed to that? But anyway, but even if you take somebody who has been proven innocent, and it's just like to know that there are people being treated like that in our institutions, you know, this is why I wrote the song. It's why I've put it out there. And the other thing is, before we move on about the story, is, you know, I wrote that as kind of an emotional response of, like, you know, feeling like, yeah, that was another wasted life. Like, here's, you know, whatever genius he had, whatever beautiful things he could have done, like, we're all robbed of them, you know, because of what happened. And when I've been performing this live, I brought that nephew, my sister's son, who's a rapper. And I asked him, because I had brought him on tour, and I asked him to listen to the song and create some bars, you know. to rap in the middle of the song. And he came up with this beautiful thing, because I wanted, he's like kind of staring down the barrel of a gun, you know, by being a young black man in America. Like, so I wanted his voice in this song. It's important for me that it's not just about like, what am I saying, but I want to be either a catalyst or a framer or, you know, a platform for somebody else, you know? And so I wanted him to be able to say whatever he wanted to say. And he ends his words with, you know, as long as we say their names, it's not a wasted life. And so when we perform it live, it goes back and forth

0: That was Rhiannon Giddens, the Grammy and Pulitzer Prize-winning musician. Her new album is titled You're the One. We'll link to the video for her song Another Wasted Life at democracynow.org. And that does it for today's special Juneteenth broadcast. I'm Amy Goodman. Thanks so much for joining us.
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2: So the International Criminal Court does not choose the world in which it operates. We live in the same planet, and we observe the same shocking realities that not only you all see, but that people experience, not on the movie sets of Hollywood, but in their lives. So the question really is not whether the International Criminal Court is perfect. It is whether or not this world is better without it than with it.
3: That's Karim Khan, and this is Alternative Radio. I'm David Barsamyan. This edition of AR features Karim Khan on the International Criminal Court. The International Criminal Court, the ICC, is based in The Hague, Netherlands. Established in 2002 under the Rome Statute, the ICC is the first and only permanent international court with jurisdiction to prosecute individuals for the crimes of genocide, crimes against humanity, war crimes, and the crime of aggression. The ICC is intended to complement, not replace, national judicial systems. It can exercise its jurisdiction only when national courts are unwilling or unable to prosecute criminals. The court has brought charges against high-profile international leaders and in some cases has imprisoned them. Countries that are not party to the ICC and do not recognize its jurisdiction include China, India, Russia, Israel, and the United States. Our guest today is Karim Khan. He's a British lawyer and the third prosecutor of the International Criminal Court. He holds over three decades of legal experience navigating some of the world's most complex international war crimes and human rights cases. He spoke at the Oxford Union in Oxford, UK in May. And now, Karim Khan.
2: In this time of major power conflicts, in this time of uncertainty, the unpredictability of this moment is not light. The anchors of stability and security in so many parts of the world have been upended. And you will know that much rides upon now. We can no longer have the complacency to think that there is time. This is a time for action, for determination, not a time for being a spectator to the misery that so many people are feeling today. And so the call really, be more engaged, be more involved. Don't be demoralized by the state of the world and the agony and the cries of anguish that come from so many different parts of the world. It's a time to strain one's sinews, to act with more focus, and have a belief and a conviction that the misery we have seen, the uncertainty that so many bear, doesn't have to be a consequence of our humanity, but our humanity, your dreams, your future, compels a course of action requiring change. We see in so many different institutions an onslaught against these structures, the imperfect structures, the not fully efficient structures, sometimes even the dysfunctional.

0: functional structures, but the structures nonetheless that were built by a generation who suffered almost Armageddon, that suffered the Second World War, that suffered and saw atomic bombs in Hiroshima and Nagasaki, who saw the Holocaust and the brutality when nationalism suffocated sanity. And we see around us so many signs of rearmament. 800 billion from the European Union, 1 trillion from the United States of America. You even see artists like Banksy with his statue, blinded by a flag. Not a flag of patriotism, not a flag of values, not a flag of principle, but blind adherence to something that shields or covers our conscience, our humanity, our responsibility to give and to serve. And states are scared. States are uncertain. States are sometimes disorientated, many of them. How did they respond to this new reality of unpredictability when erstwhile allies seem to be very unpredictable? And what do they do in terms of the values that they proclaim so loudly on so many occasions from so many fora? That we live in a world governed by law. We live in a world governed by rules. And then you and our approaching souls will no doubt proclaim, what do the people of Adre, who've run for their lives from Darfur, say to that? Where's the law for them? The people of Gaza or the West Bank, those that are mourning their loved ones that were killed in Israel, the women, the girls particularly, and other minorities that have been suffocated by the rigid and un-Islamic views of the Taliban, or the Muslim Rohingya who are persecuted by fundamentalism in the name of Buddhism, the most un-Buddhist teaching. Buddhism doesn't even allow a fly to be hurt, and yet look at the hate speech that is being proclaimed in Myanmar. So what of the law? And is it worth the paper it's written on? And why should anybody have the audacity to tell any of you, don't lose hope? How will anybody have the audacity to tell any of you, don't give up? I was elected prosecutor of the International Criminal Court, and I was sworn in June 2021. And this is a court that was controversial when it was born, when it came into force in 2002. Indeed, it was controversial when it was signed in Rome in 1998. And this is said by many to be a court for the weak, ignored by the strong. It has been said to be a court that changes the standard of legality depending upon who is committing the alleged crimes. It's said to be a court that is symbolic, not real. A fig leaf on too many occasions to the naked reality that power trumps principle. And the law that we get are the scraps that the powerful allow us to eat and throw before us. But to that I say, let's peel it away. Let's peel it back and look at certain realities. Not as an apologist, but concretely, the International Criminal Court is an awful testament to the cruelty of man on so many occasions. That in this year, when we are routinely talking about artificial intelligence, we lose our own intelligence or conscience on so many occasions in so many spheres. How is it that on Earth, medieval acts of brutality, of callousness, of cruelty take place? But the ICC is not a court of first instance. It is a court of last resort. It comes into operation when there's been failure. It's very important to understand that. The ICC, we come into action when there's been a failure, when there's a failure of institutions, when there's a failure of protection, when there's been a failure on a national level, either due to inability or unwillingness to comply with these basic standards. The genocide is not allowed. Crimes against humanity are not allowed. War crimes are prohibited. And the crime of aggression should be condemned and action taken. But the Nuremberg principles underlined how important it was, how important it is to call out prohibited behavior, not only as a function of moral clarity and legal norms, but as an essential prerequisite to ensure stability and security. So the International Criminal Court does not choose the world in which it operates. We live in the same planet. We breathe the same air. And we observe the same shocking realities that not only you all see, but that people experience, not on the movie sets of Hollywood, but in their lives. So the question really is not whether the International Criminal Court is perfect. It is whether or not this world is better without it than with it. Is it worth trying to make it work better? Is it worth trying to expand the umbrella of protection to people around the world? We have 125 states that have signed up to the Rome Statute. And of course it is true, the United States and China and Russia, Pakistan and India. Many others have not signed up, but 125 have signed up. Is it worth trying to persevere? And the other argument, of course, is you are quislings, you look away, make excuses, you act as apologists the minute you get difficult cases. And for many years, the criticism of the International Criminal Court was that this is a European court for African affairs. It was this court, Africa is a playground for international judges and prosecutors to apply the law against the weak or relatively weaker countries, economically developing countries. I would make two observations. Firstly, I give great credit to the continent of Africa and the countries of Africa who have signed up to this common charter of humanity called the Rome Statute. They constitute the biggest group, the biggest regional group. There are more African countries that voluntarily, without a gun at their head, without threats, in fact, in the face of threats on many occasions, they signed up to the Rome Statute. And that's evidence not only in the International Criminal Court. Look what Africa has done in the Special Court for Sierra Leone. Look what the continent of Africa has done in the Special Courts for the Central African Republic. Look what the continent did in the Extraordinary Chambers for Hissenhabre, the African Special Chambers for Hissenhabre that charged and prosecuted and then convicted the former president of Chad in the courts of Senegal. These are achievements of Africa for Africa to be proud of, because they have shown, despite many other problems, despite work to be done there as in every other continent of the world, they have sought to protect the rights of their individuals. But certainly it was correct that until for many years, the only warrants issued against any individual were related to African suspects. But that has changed. I applied for warrants in Georgia and in Ukraine, Russia. They were granted. We applied for warrants in Israel and in Palestine. They were granted. We applied for warrants in Afghanistan for the crimes of the Taliban. They were granted. We applied for warrants in the Philippines, in Bangladesh, in Myanmar. We opened an investigation for the first time in Latin America. So within the resources we have, the men and women of the office have been working tirelessly, trying to use this yardstick and trying to apply that yardstick of humanity, that yardstick of legality more equally realizing that the law should not care one jot what passport one holds, what color is one's skin, what religion one believes in or practices. The law should not care on any issue except that every human being, every child, every man and woman has a right not to be persecuted, has a right to live freely, has a right to hope and a right to progress, and certainly not a right to have their life snuffed out for the type of ridiculous reasons, hateful reasons that we have seen blight humanity's history and that it continues to do so. And it's important to note that the application of arrest warrants is not a soundbite. In many ways, that's when work starts. Individuals are presumed innocent. We have due process. We have independent judges who issue any warrants, who supervise proceedings, that there is fairness. And to those that say it's a fool's errand, that it's some kind of kumbaya lawyers and judges who think this is making a difference and it's all going to go nowhere, this is what people thought. When the Yugoslav tribunal was established, nobody thought President Milosevic, Karadzic or Mladic would see the inside of a courtroom. Nobody thought that Jean Kabanda, the Prime Minister of Rwanda, would see the inside of the courtroom. Nobody thought Charles Taylor would be arrested, the former president of Liberia. He's in Durham prison up north. Many people thought that President Duterte of the Philippines would never be held accountable in a fair trial, and all those things are taking place. But the context, of course, is one where there is politics. And Richard Goldstone, the first prosecutor of the Yugoslavian Rwandan tribunal, used to say that politics is at the margins and center of international law. If you don't understand the politics, one won't understand the law. And of course, states have their own strategic interests. They have their own friends. They have their own foes. But those friends and those foes cannot be a judge's friend or foe. Those friends and those foes cannot be a prosecutor's friends or foes. Because Lady Justice must be blind. And justice must be impartial. So independence is not the absence of pressure. There's pressure domestically. We saw in the Brexit debate, things get very heated on so many issues. Pressure is part and parcel for any judge, any prosecutor, any defense lawyer. They have to have the courage, the stamina, to apply the law without fear or favor. Independence is not giving in to that pressure and to try to apply the law equally. Now, of course, it's difficult. We have seen, even before the most recent outburst of tension in world affairs, the work of the International Criminal Court, of course, is of being of great interest to some powerful states. Around December or so 2021, the Dutch government announced publicly that there had been a very sophisticated operation by the Russian GRU to place a spy in my office. We have seen very complex cyber attacks against the court. And we see that certain decisions that an independent prosecutor may take and independent judges may rule upon are not universally welcome. The disdain of the Russian Federation led to arrest warrants, and then those arrest warrants for elected officials escalated to convictions in absence. And the same applies in relation to the United States, that we had a mandate given to us by states. States had recognized Palestine. We applied the law equally in the way that it was applied in Ukraine and with Russia and in every other situation. Applications were put forward and judges ruled on the merits of those applications. And the threats, the attempts to dissuade led to executive orders and then sanctions. Some elected officials have had visas revoked, have had bank accounts closed, credit cards denied, family members sanctioned. This is the world of brute force, very crude thinking, sledgehammer approach to justice that we also see, unfortunately, in some countries. We see human rights defenders being targeted. And we see around the world so many human rights organizations sanctioned, not because what they do is criminal, not because what they do is undermining society, but because they're supporting humanity. And yet, remarkably, these groups, men and women of my office, public servants, special rapporteurs like Francesca Albanese and others, and victims, keep having this remarkable, unfathomable belief that the law is for them. Their houses may have been demolished, their families may have been decimated. They may carry the scars and the wounds and shattered hearts of conflict. And yet every time, truthfully, I'm in awe when I sit with those survivors, whether it's in Cox's Bazar and speaking to Rohingya, or you speak to victims from any other part of the world. The same belief that this court that is far too far away in Holland, not close enough to them as it should be, a court they don't know much about, they see it as representing a vindication of their rights, that they are not invisible. They will not accept to be marginalized and downtrodden in the way that many have been marginalized and downtrodden. And that, in the simplest way, is why the ICC is important. Because the fact that the law sees people that some want to erase means something to those individuals at the time the action is taken to say what is happening is wrong, and they have every right to justice as we want. The office has tried to work at the speed of relevance, and there's been many exciting initiatives, policy papers on gender persecution, on gender crimes, on slavery crimes, environmental crimes, crimes against and affecting children. But much more important than that is there's this new effort by the men and women of the office to apply those policies in practice. And that's put into very sharp focus in relation to the applications that were applied for and granted in relation to two individuals of the Taliban for the crime of gender persecution of women and girls in Afghanistan. So this is not a jurisprudence factory. We don't see it as a place just to set norms. It has to have relevance to people that want the shelter. They want shelter, firstly, and they want also the shelter of the law. Don't give in to the doomsters and the gloomsters. Don't give in to despondency, because things are moving. Maybe, unfortunately, sometimes it may appear like a glacial movement, but there is a tremor. I think there is a reawakening, because in the face of the double standards we have seen and the apparent selectivity on so many occasions, people around the world, in villages, people, kids, families who can only dream of being where you are, can only dream of having the opportunities we have, they see clearly that they have rights and states and the powerful have obligations. And we see it in terms of other fora. South Africa, who has suffered so much, the people have suffered so much for the pernicious crime of apartheid for generations. They stood up and filed a case in the International Court of Justice, not for themselves, but for Palestinians. The Gambia, one of the poorest countries in the world, stood up. They stood up for the Rohingya on the other part of the world to say they have rights, and they filed before the International Court of Justice. And we see in the ICC, 41 countries filed and referred the situation of Ukraine to me. 7 states filed the Palestine situation, and others filed Venezuela, a case to come before the court. So there is an activity in which states do realize, for all the weaknesses, for all the imperfections, international law matters, because it puts in the center of the room, under a dazzling light, the contradictions and imperfections that we all observe. And it makes so many people realize, don't just talk the talk, walk the walk, don't just proclaim, but act. Don't just promise, but protect. The Rome Statute, it's not the law of Italy. In the same way that the Geneva Conventions are not the law of Switzerland, or the Hague Conventions are not something particular to the Netherlands. This law is yours. In the most parched land in the Sahara, to the greenest valleys surrounding the fjords of Norway, there is no land in the world that has not seen at some time in their history the plant of justice bloom. It is the shared heritage of humanity. I'm not in the export business, and you don't need to be either. Because whatever one's religion, whatever one's legal system, common law, communist, Islamic, civil law, you will see in these fundamental principles of humanity that are what is prohibited, certain values, certain norms that we have to take seriously and activate. We need to wake up each other. We need to wake up ourselves to say, as we are speaking, people are suffering. So how do we make the law more effective? The first point, it's too important to leave to the lawyers. Law is too important to leave to the lawyers. It's too important, certainly, to leave to the prosecutor. Too important to leave to judges. Because justice is your birthright. Every person is affected by injustice. And what has to happen is what has happened so well in the environmental movement. You don't need to be an environmental scientist to care about the environment. We need that transformation, that commitment, that sense of responsibility that galvanizes this room, your family, your friends, and communities. And you join hands physically and virtually, metaphorically, symbolically, with people around the world to say we're going to stand up for something. And that something should be principles of justice that prohibit that which cannot be excused, that cannot be explained away, that which cannot be tolerated. Rumi said, where there are ruins, there's hope for a treasure. And there are times when institutions that are built to uphold justice come under sustained pressure. They're questioned, they're weakened, and they're openly challenged. And in such moments, it's tempting maybe to disengage, to say, what's the point? The aspiration of equality is all hot air. Let's look after ourselves. We can't change it. The problem is too big. But despair does not simply reflect reality. Despair shapes reality. It's contagious. And that's why I think despair and despondency are the enemies to progress. Despair and despondency are luxuries we cannot allow ourselves. Because what right do we have, do you have, to despair and have despondency when people who've suffered so much have hope and have expectations and have rights? So justice and the commitment to justice was never built in perfect conditions. It's built by people like you, people more unfortunate than you, people that have sacrificed as much as you have to get where you are, people that would love to sacrifice in different ways to progress, but they feel at the mercy of powerful elements. If we can persist collectively, there is a hope that even in the ruins, as Rumi put it, even when laws and statutes and fine words may have been defaced, have been diluted, we should remember the promise that we made to the past of never forget. We should remember the promise that the present must make to the future of never again. These are serious times, but not hopeless times. We should raise our voice in favor of something which be a world governed by justice, governed by laws, less violence, less threats of force, more sense of responsibility, and a willingness and a humility to see the humanity in the stranger, to see the humanity in our neighbors, to see the humanity in ourselves, And that should also moderate the excesses that continue to scar so much of this planet. Thank you so much.
1: Thank you very much for joining us here today.
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1: You're currently on leave as prosecutor at the moment due to allegations that were raised against you. What, if anything, can you tell us about that and those allegations at the moment?
0: I can't say much, actually, because I'm bound by strict confidentiality obligations that I, of course, must and do respect. Of course, it's been reported and is accurate that I called for an investigation in October 2024. There was an external investigation thereafter. After that was closed, judges were appointed, three eminent judges were appointed by the Bureau of the Assembly of State Parties, and those judges unanimously reported back in March and said from reviewing the evidence, the underlying evidence, and also the findings of the United Nations, they didn't find any misconduct or breach of authority. The matter is now before the Assembly of State Parties, but more than that, I really shouldn't say.
1: As you mentioned in your speech and with your role as prosecutor, the ICC received major attention for issuing arrest warrants for Benjamin Netanyahu and Yoav Gallant. Before the warrants were issued, you were sent a letter by US Republican senators that said, quote, target Israel and we will target you. And as reported by the Middle East Eye, you received a phone call from the then Foreign Secretary and former Prime Minister David Cameron, threatening to defund the ICC and leave the Rome Statute. Can you tell us what you felt about this pressure and why did you go ahead anyway?
0: Well, we went ahead because we followed the evidence. And it's not about us. It's about trying to serve and do right under the law and to those that actually look to the law for vindication and for protection. The senator's letter, in fact, went further, not only target you and your families, was the language used. And of course, it was a very eminent list of very senior United States senators. It was strange to read, because one, of course, has respect for an institution like the United States Senate. But sometimes these letters speak more for those that send them than to those that for whom they are addressed. And yes, it's correct about Cameron. But, you know, I think threats are part and parcel to any judge or any prosecutor anyway. And a judge has to be deaf to those that clamour and look at the evidence. And I think that's what we have to do as the court is maturing. We looked at the evidence. The men and women of the office did not get deterred by warrants or by sanctions. They kept their eye on the ball, which is focusing on the victims. And the judge did exactly the same. And I think that's how we have to keep going.
1: So you did go through with the arrest warrants. But how could you issue arrest warrants against the Israeli Prime Minister if Israel is not party to the Rome Statute and they've never recognised, for example, the ICC's jurisdiction?
0: Because Palestine is a state party. I mean, the same standard, when there was this cacophony of applause, it seemed to me, when we applied the law, not for applause, but we applied the law in relation to Ukraine and the acts of the Russian Federation. Well, Russia is not a signatory. But the allegations were on the territory of Ukraine, and that gave jurisdiction. In relation to Palestine, we looked at both, because certain acts that we looked into, for which warrants were eventually issued, took place, we allege, on the territory of Palestine, and some acts on Israel, on the territory of Israel, which is not a state party, the evidence disclosed that they were committed allegedly by Palestinians. Mm-hmm. And so we looked at the crimes, and we followed the evidence, and we submitted the applications we did, and the judges ruled in the manner they did, issuing warrants both in relation to individuals that were Hamas and also the two individuals that were Israeli.
1: So you announced your application for those warrants in a CNN interview on the 20th of May, 2024, before the pretrial chamber had even ruled. The Guardian then reported in April 2025 that your own staff had asked the judges to issue a gag order on your public statements about the case because they felt your announcements were deviating from standard practice and putting pressure on the bench. Why did you announce the application on television before the judges had decided?
0: Well, in fact, staff didn't do any such thing. That's the first point. I mean, I made the announcement firstly with two lawyers standing behind me, and that's on the internet. And after that, I gave an interview. But it was prosecutorial discretion. You know, deterrence has a value when there are ongoing violations, and also important matters to let victims know that they're not forgotten, and judges will rule upon it. But it was not unprecedented. I did the same thing in relation to Georgia. Mm-hmm. We did the same thing in relation, my predecessors did in relation to, I mean, Kenya. The application for summonses were made public, and if one looks at other cases in the past, particularly by the first prosecutor, there were occasions when warrants were applied in secret and occasions when warrants were made public. I took the view, and it's a view I still have, that all things being equal, if there's an immediate arrest opportunity, warrants will be applied for secretly. That's, the office did that in relation to President Duterte. It was applied for secretly, and the first the world knew is when that warrant was executed. There are other occasions when, if there's not an immediate arrest opportunity, transparency, publicity, deterrence, and also to show that there is an active investigation, it militates in favour of public announcements, and that's what we decided to do. And the important bit is not even that. Mm-hmm. The important, you know, the headline, independent judges reviewed those warrants and they issued the warrant applications, and they issued the warrants.
1: Going back to the sanctions and the discussions that we had earlier on the letters that were sent by senators, it wasn't just senators. It was, you know, President Trump, in one of his first acts in his second term, imposed sanctions on you and your family. He and Secretary Rubio have boasted about those sanctions. And according to those reports, those sanctions made you lose access to, for example, your Microsoft email address. What signal does this send for the global commitment to international law?
0: Well, it was meant to be painful. It was tough for me and, you know, my wife and my children, because it extended Magnitsky sanctions that are sanctions for human rights abusers, alleged abusers. They don't even extend to family members, but my children, their visas were revoked to the United States and bank accounts were frozen. And I was the guinea pig in a way. That happened in February after President Trump's election. And then other elected officials were sanctioned, I think the deputies and some judges, in around August. Some NGOs, Palestinian NGOs, were sanctioned in September. The Assembly of State Party has decried intimidation. But of course, states need to do a better job, because we're all public servants. And there's been a lot of discussion for a long time about sanctions blocking legislation. Mm. In the United Kingdom, we spoke a lot about sovereignty when the Brexit debate was coming along. One would hope that there is action to protect judges that are in the ICC. But I think, I said in the talk, some countries seem to be disorientated. It's an emotional disorientation. How do you deal with the new reality that when your friend and your ally is making taking action that is so threatening or out of kilter with the accepted norms of how one deals with international institutions committed to the rule of law? And, you know, it's gone beyond, as I mentioned. It's special rapporteurs. You see defunding of UN institutions. This does appear to be a concerted attempt to defund or corrode confidence in or capacity of international organizations. And that's why I was really saying this is the moment for all of us to realize we should speak up, because we remember the Second World War. We remember Niemöller. First, they came for the socialists. I didn't speak up because I wasn't a socialist. And at the end, you know, they came for me, and there was nobody left to speak up for me. And unfortunately, in many ways, we're living in the 1930s, historically, in terms of the state of flux we're seeing. And I think we need to defend our values about what's important. And if we define progress, if one of the ways we define progress is conduct regulated by the law, we should try to practice what we preach. And that requires some stamina, some focus, and not platitudes, but concrete steps by elected officials in different countries.
1: Yeah. And with that concerted effort that you were discussing, have you seen that diminish over time with people like yourself continuing to push back? Or has it been consistent and ongoing? Is there any kind of light at the end of the tunnel when it comes to the consistent going after people like yourself, people like Francesca Albanese, and so on?
0: Well, I think the judges of the ICC are resilient, and they have not been dissuaded. The men and women of the office have not been dissuaded. some states have really spoken up as well. And despite the fact that there may be some kind of riposte, there are enough countries out there that seem to be rightfully unwilling to accept a new type of social, legal, political transaction in which they must take instructions in a way that violates their basic principles of their constitution or their sovereignty to conduct themselves in accordance to their own values. And I think the most encouraging is non-politicians around the world, people of all faiths, all denominations, all nationalities, are saying, not in my name. These actions that you're saying are justified by X or Y, they don't accord with my conscience, they don't accord with my values, and you're not speaking for me to justify the types of acts we see, which is to, on many occasions, bludgeon and offer little respite.
1: So far, you have not charged any Israeli official with genocide. But the International Association of Genocide Scholars, a professional association of genocide scholars and Holocaust experts, has said that Israel's conduct meets the legal definition of genocide. The association said this on the 31st of August, 2025. So it's been 8 months since then, and so much more has occurred. Why hasn't any arrest warrant been sought or charges laid for genocide?
0: Well, I've been on leave for a year. I don't want to comment on what I can simply say is this. As a matter of law, I personally have never agreed since the days I was a junior prosecutor in the Rwandan tribunal with this concept that there's a hierarchy of crimes. You know, genocide is an inchoate crime. It doesn't actually need anybody to be killed. The incitement to commit genocide, for example, can be a crime. There could be a war crime, which is using noxious gases that allows thousands to have their skin burnt off and asphyxiate. That's prohibited, that may be, on the facts, more egregious. But yes, it's had a value because it represents within it something obnoxious, which is an intent to destroy in whole or in part a group. But we follow the evidence, the office follows the evidence, and the evidence at the stage when we made the applications justified the applications we submitted. And it's very important, as I've said on a few occasions, that we don't give in to pressure or clamour, is to make sure we have the right evidence. And I did the... Yeah, I think I'll leave it at that.
1: So back to your career as prosecutor in 2021, you announced you were deprioritising the parts of the Afghanistan investigation, looking at US forces and the CIA's secret detention sites in Poland, Romania and Lithuania, and would focus on the Taliban and ISIS-K instead. Amnesty International said the decision jeopardised your office's legitimacy. Jennifer Gibson at Reprieve told The Intercept it was a, quote, get-out-of-jail-free card. For the United States and the United Kingdom, 5 years on, with the United States sanctioning you anyway, was that the right call?
0: I think irrespective of sanctions or anything else, it was the right call. People and reasonable prosecutors may have different views. I simply took a view that I knew the capacity of my office. I know the funding, I know the resource, I know the men and women that are overworked. And already we're working on so many other additional, priorities. So I didn't hibernate it. Previous prosecutors had hibernated cases. For example, Darfur had been hibernated. I simply decided I don't have the people, the human resources to everything. Generally speaking, I will prioritize ongoing violations where lives can be saved to historic ones. And by that stage, the case had been deferred for a while. I sought permission of the judges after the Taliban takeover to reopen the investigation. It had been frozen before then because of a deferral application by Afghanistan, which is a state party, which is how we have jurisdiction. I saw what was happening to girls and women and all the rest of it, and I said I want to focus on that. And then Islamic State Khorasan, they're targeting Ahmadi and Hazari and so many other communities as well. But it doesn't mean that anybody's got a get-out-of-jail-free card. There's no statute of limitations for war crimes. And we've seen movement in other systems. You will be aware that Australia, for example, has done the right thing. I commend Australia. They had a Brereton Commission and others investigated historic abuses, and they have done the right thing. And that's what others must, should do under the law. But this is a matter that is still an active situation, so let me leave it at that.
1: You've now sought arrest warrants, against Russian, Israeli and Myanmar leaders. The one P5 power you've stepped back from investigating is the United States. What's the principal distinction there?
0: The court is curtailed by jurisdiction. And the requirements of jurisdiction are, the, you know, in broad terms, if there's a Security Council referral, if there's a state party that has ratified the Rome Statute where the crime is committed, or if a crime is committed by a national of a state party, we're not out to get anybody. That would be completely wrong. Just because you're this passport holder or that passport holder, you should be looking at jurisdiction, law and evidence. And if those converge so that you have jurisdiction, there are crimes within the jurisdiction of the court, you have evidence for those crimes and you can prove who's responsible, then the law should take its natural course.
1: So before you became prosecutor, you're one of the most prominent international defence lawyers in the world. You represented Saif al-Islam Gaddafi, Charles Taylor, the former president of Liberia, and William Ruto, now president of Kenya, and many others. You said in the past there's no real difference between defending and prosecuting, that it keeps one grounded. Now that you've been on the other side for 5 years, do you still believe that? And is there a defendant you would refuse to represent today?
0: Well, I'd refuse to represent all of them because I'm the prosecutor. So it would be a bit of a conflict of interest. See, I'm lucky. I view it as lucky. I grew up in a jurisdiction, England and Wales, in which members of the bar can prosecute one week and defend the other week and act as a part-time judge the following week. And I think it is important because we are united. Whether you're a judge, a part-time judge, like a recorder, or one is prosecuting a case or we're lawyers. We're officers of the court. We have an ethical and deontological responsibility to the court, to the proper administration of justice. And I think I found it enlightening because I've seen things from different vantage points in the courtroom. And I think in the end, we all actors, victims, lawyers in the ICC, Defence Counsel, prosecutors, and we all work together trying to make sure at the end of the day there's a decision which is regulated not by power but by due process. That is not the politically expedient decision. That's very dangerous. If you start with the results you want and then make the process get to the decision you want, that's anathema. That's the opposite of due process. And you know, an example to me, Richard Goldstone, again, I had as the first prosecutor of the Yugoslav and Rwandan tribunal. He was once asked by the American Bar Association, if I recall, how can we help? And he said, help the defense. So he got it as a South African, first chief prosecutor and a giant, really, appointed by Nelson Mandela as the first, put forward by Nelson Mandela to be put the first chief prosecutor. I think we have to combine on the separate roles we have, respect each other, because that's one of the unique things of justice. Why we say, my learned friend, mm-hmm. It's not ad hominem attacks. It's not about who shines the brightest in the courtroom. It should be which is the best argument and where's the truth and allow that to prevail. And I think that's why I think the bar is a very interesting profession and one that I feel very privileged to be part of. I'm very grateful to that.
1: Now, France, Germany, Italy, Poland and Austria have all signaled they wouldn't enforce the warrants on their territory. Netanyahu has flown over the airspace of multiple ICC members of member states en route to the United States with no consequence. If the warrants you've issued against a sitting head of government are ignored by the court's own member states, what was actually achieved by issuing them?
0: You know, there's an international obligation to those states that sign up to the Rome Statute to cooperate with the court and to fulfill their Rome Statute obligations. It's not the case that there's been universal compliance. There were cases in the past when Omar al-Bashir, the former president of Sudan, went to a country and was not arrested. There have been cases more recently in the Libya situation where a secret warrant, was unsealed and the individual was arrested in Italy and then released and flown back to Libya. There have been, the examples you've given as well. I just think, look, countries have decisions to make. And there's a saying that I very much like, judges try cases and cases try judges. I think the same applies at the international level, that the states who create these courts, who promise that there will be justice through the prism of cases, will be seen to cooperate fully, partially, inadequately, or not at all. And that has consequences to their standing internationally, but also people around the world, I think, also are fed up to the back teeth with promises made and promises broken. They want to see change and they want to see more humanity, not only for themselves, but for the wider world, because we're all interconnected. We are one large ecosystem.
1: On the topic of one broad ecosystem, how does the fact that, you know, many global powers with tremendous military power, such as the United States, China, Russia, India, and Israel, are not parties to the Rome Statute. So how does this impact on the effectiveness of the ICC to respond to genocide, crimes against humanity, war crimes, and any crime of aggression? How can we interlink in this ecosystem, as you said, if there are people who simply cannot be touched?
0: Well, two things. It's a great question. It's a work in progress. Some countries, Ukraine was not a state party. It made something called a declaration, Article 12.3 declaration. And that's how we opened the case. But they then ratified the Rome Statute once they got to know how the court worked. Libya, which is not a state party, we had jurisdiction because the Security Council gave jurisdiction. And when I announced in one of my last reports that I intended to find a way to foster complementarity, accelerate our investigations, but find a roadmap to closing the situation with some success for the victims and deliverables, Libya decided to invoke, remarkably, Article 12.3 of the statute. They said, no, we want to involve ourselves. And that familiarity, that cooperation can build trust that can lead to states joining. The big powers have their concerns. We have the United Kingdom, we have France, we have Germany, we have Italy, of course, but we don't have some very populous countries and big powers. But we also see in other international conventions, for example, the 1966 conventions on international civil and political rights and others, that for many years China and the United States were not state parties. After it operated sufficiently and the system matured, they also ratified. And then it's about compliance, how full it is and all the rest of it. So I just think, look, there's no real option. We can't and shouldn't force states to come to some common ground about these elemental considerations of humanity. It shouldn't be a hard sell to say, look, guys, who's in favor of genocide? And if not, who's against it? And let's work together. I always said that these are quintessential American values, life, liberty, and the pursuit of happiness. We proclaim these truths to be self-evident that all people are created equal. By the same token, these are values of all cultures, of all people. So there's a great cause for many states to revisit it, but they have to become familiar. We also have to perform better. We have to deliver more, preach less, and show that there is some willingness by the institution and the states that execute cooperation to make sure there's not selectivity and that there is due process and there's not going to be the triumph of politics over principle. Because if that's the case, if you can just make up a process, if you can just get the results you want, why on earth would a state submit to a foreign court and a foreign jurisdiction? It'd be madness. So this is why you've got to have independent judges, an independent process, and due process through all stages. That's one of the litmus tests to the confidence any people will have in their courts or in their legal system, whether that's at a local level, a regional level, you know, a national level, or an international level. One does hope that in the high offices of state, in the capitals of the world, sober reflection and consideration will win the day. Logic, reason, and legality will win the day. So we need more light and less heat, meaning more reason and less passion or unbridled passion in world affairs if we're going to pull back from the abyss of ever greater conflagrations and ever greater misery.
1: If you leave office and not one of the warrants you've issued against a sitting head of state or government, Putin, Netanyahu, Meng Onghyang, has been executed, would you still regard your tenure as a success?
0: Well, that's for other people to determine. I think the court already and the registry and the judges and the staff take great credit. We have a former head of state in terms of President Duterte that's currently had a case confirmed and is going to go, has been committed for trial. But I think what we do is follow the evidence. And when judges issue warrants, states have a responsibility. We don't have a police force. We don't have an army. They have an obligation to try to find means to execute those warrants. And I think this is the most important thing by the court by far. People around the world should say and feel that their lives matter. and we're not driven by extraneous consideration about who's in favour and who's out of favour, who's in fashion, who's out of fashion. We don't sway with which way the political winds blow. We try to navigate according to the winds of legality, not the winds of, you know, expediency. And I think that's ultimately that will lead to an ever maturing of the ICC as an institution and certainly of the office.
1: Thank you very, very much for joining us.
0: Thank you for having me.
2: 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He spoke at the Oxford Union in Oxford, UK in May. The moderator was Arwa El Rayes. Karim Khan is a British lawyer and the third prosecutor of the International Criminal Court, the ICC. In June, he was accused of sexual misconduct and has been suspended from his position pending further investigation. He denies all charges and says the allegations against him are politically motivated. The ICC's governing body said its decision to suspend Khan was, quote, not an indication of the final outcome, unquote. The ICC's governing body, the Assembly of State Parties, will decide Karim Khan's status. 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Joe Ritchie is our general manager and editor. I'm David Barsamian. Thank you for listening.
3: This is National Native News. I'm Jill Freitas.
4: For me, this is freedom. The freedom to let people know what really happened. And it's important for me to tell the story so we can move forward for everyone. Oh, I'm ready.
3: For many Native people, the version of California history taught in school doesn't tell the whole story. For Brad Manoa, the inspiration for a new 10-part docuseries, People of the West, came after learning about a California history presentation at his son's school. Manoa says Native American history received only a brief mention, while much of the focus was placed on a version of California history that overlooked Native voices and experiences. That moment sparked an idea.
5: So I wanted to make a series that would reach the youth in a compelling cinematic way, with dramatic recreations, beautiful animations when we couldn't depict something in real life, and then one of the biggest archival libraries of stills and video of California history that I think exists on the planet. And we put all that together in 10 one-hour episodes, and I'm telling you, it's amazing.
3: Manoa, a citizen of the Pechanga Band of Indians, says the series, which took over 2 years to create, also touches on his family's own experiences. One scene was inspired by the love story of his grandparents. He says his grandfather was afraid to tell his future wife that he was Native because of the prejudice Native people faced at the time. Years later, watching actors bring that story to life on screen left him in tears.
5: I just started crying and sobbing. I explained that that scene was from my family history specifically, and, you know, it was an honor to have them portray it.
3: Manoah says the series isn't just about the past. He hopes Native people see themselves reflected in stories that have often been overlooked, and that viewers leave with a deeper understanding of California's First Peoples.
5: I just

0: we wanted to tell the story without those handcuffs. So we made the whole thing on spec without pre-selling it. And now that we have it, we're trying to find distribution.
1: Completing the project came with sacrifices. Manoah says work often took him away from his family. Now that the series is finished, he says he's looking forward to making up for lost time and being more present with the people who supported him throughout the journey.
0: My wife has shouldered a lot of the responsibilities at home in her effort to support me, but she's been neglected. My kids have been neglected. They call me the dad from Hook. As a joke, before he goes to Neverland and Hook, he's kind of all consumed with work and on his phone. So I want to balance that all back and be there with my kids and my wife and tend to our land on the reservation.
1: The 10-part series makes its world premiere June 20th at the TCL Chinese Theater in Hollywood as part of the Dances with Films Festival. Manoah says he hopes audiences leave the theater with a deeper understanding of California's native peoples and the stories that helped shape the state. I'm Jill Freitas.

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3: 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Bye!
4: Internet is that massive computer network. 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
9: Happy start of summer, and happy birthday to me.
10: Yes, happy birthday to you. Happy start of new year, Mike.
9: Folks, this past week was my 40th birthday.
10: He's an old man now. Just kidding. As young as ever.
9: But I am an old millennial, which, if you've never listened to this show before, we are the generation between the years of 1981 and 1996, slightly on the older side, and that is especially driven home by the 40th birthday in question.
10: The big 40. No, it's a big milestone. And, you know, for all of our UCSB listeners and those in the surrounding areas, like, every year you come around to it, you feel a little bit older, you feel a little bit wiser. You also might have some doubts about how far you've come. And I think the big thing here, at least for this year for you, is look at how far you have come, Mike.
9: Visibility, right? Being willing to be seen. And in so many birthdays past, it's like, I don't want to go into that day. I don't want to celebrate. I don't want to invite people over. Let's just gloss over it. And we are actively choosing not to do that this year.
10: I mean, we've been together for about 15 years altogether, 9 of which have been married. And I feel as though every single year I've been trying to pull you out of your shell and say, this is a celebration. This is a good thing. And for a long time there, I was just celebrating it for me and saying, well, I'm the luckiest gal in the world. I got you. It's really my birthday. It's a day that I get to celebrate your birth. So I win, you know, but really it's about you. And I think it's important to take a moment and, you know, step into that light and say, wow, thank you. This is great. Look at life. Look how magical, you know, everything is, and start looking through life with a new lens.
9: It's pretty crazy that after 4+ years on the radio, like, now I'm coming out of my shell, but that's what it requires. 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
9: 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Like, basically 40 miles, 12-inch vocal.

0: That was 40 Miles, 12-inch vocal by Congress. 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
1: Or maybe you're tuning into us on kcsb.org. Keep that browser window open and streaming.
0: Love streaming. You know what wasn't around 40 years ago?
1: What's that, Jill?
0: Streaming. The internet. Look how far we've come.
1: No, totally. I mean, we had radio, of course, which is basically what people's concept of streaming would be back then, but the idea that you could get everything on demand like this in such a perfectly simple, all-access way, it's unprecedented.
0: If you're just tuning in right now, Old Millennial Mike has turned 40 this week. Attention, Old Millennial Mike is now 40. It's a big deal.
1: Yeah, just like the song, 40 miles, really, throughout my life. Each year is like a mile, a little milestone. And the artist, Congress, which is much better than the Congress that we have in this country. No, we wanted to talk about it, like how far I personally have come, because I do not celebrate myself very much at all, especially on a birthday. I try to just ignore it.
0: Yeah, but you really have done so much in a very short period of time. I mean, 40 years is tremendous, but I think we have to look at each little bit of you and say, oh, look at that. Look at that confidence. Look how far you've come physically, mentally, emotionally. And maybe all of our listeners can reflect back on their lives as well.
1: Yeah, I mean, let's think about this. I was born in New York City, the Big Apple.
0: And then you came all the way out to Santa Barbara.
1: I mean, yeah, well, I spent, 13 years, give or take, in Connecticut, so suburbia across the country. And I was reminded about this recently when we saw a young man from my hometown. Like, this is a weird coincidence, but we were at an event and we saw a kid sitting in the corner and he was dressed like the kids that I grew up knowing. Like, nothing's really changed in this town in Connecticut where I grew up. Ergo, I could see somebody and be like, you're not from around here, you're from there. That's interesting, because it was actually really hard for me to come to California when I was 18 and fit into this wacky way of life they got out here.
0: Well, let's be honest. I mean, Connecticut is a little bit more buttoned up than our, hippy dippy surf music life vibe here in California, especially Santa Barbara. So, yeah, I can understand how going from a very, I don't want to say strict, but tighter formality to a much more loosey-goosey environment can be jarring. But you landed in LA ultimately and kind of fell into that creative zone.
1: I did. I became a filmmaker. Well, out of college, I actually went to become a staffing company recruiter, first of all. And that to me was like the kickstarting for the whole becoming an independent filmmaker thing, because the whole job is about like connecting people and reaching out and assembling a team to do something, whether that is putting wires into like an LAUSD project or making a movie and needing to call your actors and your crew and all that stuff. I think about all the building blocks, including like when we first met on the dating profile and you looked at my photos and I still looked very Connecticut 5 years into being in LA. And you're like, oh, this guy, I don't know. He looks kind of nerdy. He's too stiff. We got to work on this.
0: I mean, let's be honest. I did a lot of work on your style, your finesse, your overarching look and personality. I mean, not so much the personality, but we really helped you come out of your shell and find who you were meant to be. And you were darling. I mean, you were a little geeky, but I knew that there was something in there, kid. I had to pull it out of you.
1: A little potential.
0: But ultimately, you impressed me early on. And I was like, oh, wow, this guy's really interesting. He is invested in film. He's invested in making connections and trying to grow this network. And I think it's really paid off. You've done some really amazing projects over the years, and that is a testament to how you can bring in people and build up a solid team that wants to work for you.
1: And between us, the two of us together, like that has been such a fruitful creative partnership. I think the first thing that we did jointly was getting me on television talking about sports.
0: No, sir. I'm going to put a pin in that. Our first collaborations was when you did, and this might be news to our audience, but Mike used to put on these very special live performances in Los Angeles called Mike Critelli's Cavern of Whimsy.
1: Yes, yes, yes, that's right.
0: And it was a 12-month program. And you, again, collected and found really interesting artists and writers and musicians and all these really curious LA folks, which is, you know, what LA does. Everybody comes to LA to make their dreams come true. And it takes somebody like you that has a vision and to, you know, find a way to thread them all together and create these one night experiences where you have, you know, maybe a comedian or a dancer on stage. Meanwhile, in the background, there's an artist painting live from suggestions from the audience. And, you know, you just made this magic come to life. And you and I first worked together on those projects where I would be up in the sound stage.
1: I called you my booth babe.
0: Yes, the sound booth. And I was the booth babe. And I was handling the sound and the lights and all the things to bring the show to life. But you were the mastermind there, Mike.
1: That's a very good point. No, I was a theater impresario once a month for quite a while. And I've still got artifacts from that show around, including a painting that was done live at one of the shows right above my desk where I work. And across from it, I've got a movie poster from a documentary that I made. But again, I want to go back to you and I working together. I was on a sports show in LA, and you helped get people to vote for me to win this competition. And further, tell them, hey, tune in every week. Mike's on NBC. So there's a lot of stuff that we've done, and then into books and then into movies. And it's like, it just keeps going forward. So it comes back to you and me and trust. House 40 by 99 All-Stars.

0: That was Trust House 40 by 99 All-Stars. Welcome back, welcome back.
1: Welcome back to the Old Millennials. By the way, in addition to our scintillating conversations here, we like to mix it up with hard-hitting 90s EDM. So your garage, your trance, your techno, as well as house music.
0: We love house. We've been working on building life here in Santa Barbara. And not only are you culminating 40 years here in Santa Barbara, but my mom's moving to town today.
1: Well, I was going to say, my 40th birthday, our six-year anniversary in Santa Barbara, and yes, your mom starting this month to become a permanent SB resident.
0: It's kind of a big deal to settle on a space, put down roots, and then start to have your family grow from there.
1: Well, no, I mean, this whole season, like, we've been talking about it on the radio and kind of teasing these little things. Like, we talked about spring cleaning, for example, when our garage flooded and it kind of required us to reshift all the things in our house and then begin the process of clearing things. And it is this whole clearing stuff out, bringing stuff in, this continuous reinvention of yourself so that you can really feel safe and secure in the place that you live and then grow from there. It's the launching pad for all the stuff you want to do.
0: Well, we accumulate so much stuff. I mean, the point of today's episode is to celebrate you, Mike, and to look at your 40 years. And in that, you know, you've accumulated so much. You've built so much in 40 years. And so as we all will experience at some point in time, there is that constant need to clean out, to make room for more. You know, at a certain point, we kind of feel like up to our ears with stuff or thought or intentions. And until you start to act on those things, how do you do them? Like, you have to give yourself some elbow room. And so, yeah, this year has been about clearing out space so you can look at the next 40 years. So, you know, my mom can come and be present and be witness to what her next 40 years are, God willing. I doubt it. she's working her way up there.
1: Let's let her set some records. Yeah.
0: I mean, if she hits another 40 years, I don't know.
1: We'll all be holograms at that point.
0: That's kind of cool. I'm into that.
1: Or just like in the water wars, fighting for the last scraps of humanity.
0: I kind of think of Simpsons and just like a bunch of heads in tanks of water.
1: Yeah, that's what we're expecting to happen. No, I mean, that's crazy to think about. I've lived 40 years. What will the next 40 be like? And we obviously can't predict that. But the whole point, I'm really proud of us. We're taking the last 6 months to basically clean and clear and like reset. Because I realized the other day, we had a book launch back in December. I wrote a book. Jill was like really pivotal in that, in editing it and putting the cover together and putting the launch party together and making sure that it was a big hoopla. And we still had like a space with boxes full of books that were just kind of sitting there because we've been overwhelmed. We didn't even have a place to put them away. We had to go rearrange a bunch of things just to get them into a closet and out of our sight. That's how crazed we've been.
0: And actually, part of the inspiration, you know, there's been all these moments of like, oh, look at all this stuff. We got to clean it out. Or, oh, the garage flooded, so we need to clean out that. But right before we went into the book clearing, we had just visited a 95-year-old's home nearby in Goleta. And she's an artist herself. And she has an insane property, I will say that. Like many, many acres, kind of building a gallery slash museum. But she's created so much stuff that every single space in her home and on her property, her little ranch that she has, like, is filled to the brim with sculptures and artifacts and just really maxed out in creation. So that now she's at this point where like, oh, I gotta do something with this. Otherwise, it's just gonna go into a ditch somewhere once she passes. But to be 95 and to have that much to look at and say, wow, this was a really huge part of my life. Like, yeah, there's a place and an intention with each one of those objects. And when it comes to the books and clearing that out, it's like, oh yeah, like these books need to get out into the world. We need to hand them out or sell them or let people know what these thoughts were, because we all have so many things racing through us time and time again, every single day, 365 days a year, 40 years today that we're celebrating for you. Like, that's a lot of stuff.
1: Yeah, and this is the artist dilemma. It's like the longer you live, the more you make, the more stuff you have, the more stuff you need to give away, but not give away, just like put out there and maybe you give it away. Maybe you've got so much stuff that you've got people that you love in your life. And it's like, I made this thinking of you. Here it is. And you just give it to somebody. And I think we've talked about that. It's like, clear the clutter and make sure that it goes somewhere that it's supposed to be. At this pivotal moment, it's okay. What do we want to keep? What do we want to move forward with? I mean, that's like the big question. I think that's where the 40th birthday celebration is somewhat a commemoration of the past and somewhat like a starting point for everything new.
0: Well, and I look at my mom as she moves here with all her stuff, and she's got boxes and memories and all these things. And one thing that was big in our life was the Sound of Music. And she came with her very own piano, 40 by the Wax Factors.
2: The sounds you are about to hear will be devastating to

0: That was Piano 40 by The Wax Factors. Welcome back to the old millennials.
1: Welcome back. Welcome back.
0: Jill just mentioned, like, we helped her mom move into a new house. One of the items was this piano. I feel like music has been on our mind a lot lately. And getting back into music has been like one of the most exciting parts of this year leading up to my 40th birthday.
1: That's right. You have picked back up the bass guitar and you are so dedicated to it. I mean, you're an inspiration. I should be following your motion a little bit and playing more.
0: Well, I think we've talked about you playing your trumpet and recently your trombone. You inspired me. So it's like this loop. Music is one of those art forms that it is very present tense, you know, like it exists as you are playing it. So you have to play it in order to get the energy flowing. All of this kind of started when we got in with some people who were throwing these little jam sessions last summer. And it just became this inspiration of like, why not us? Why don't we pick up our instruments? We've got them. I mean, I've had a guitar in my closet for like 3 years. And aside from the bass, which I got new, the guitar's been there for like 20 years. It's the same guitar I had in college. So why not play that as well?
1: I think there is something, especially as you look back on your 40 years of existence, Mike, and say, what do I wish I would have still engaged with, or, you know, skill sets that I wish I could bring forward? Music was definitely one of them. And you've put your best foot forward by trying to reignite that fire in you, because it's something you really enjoy. And, you know, as we celebrate your 40 years, it's important to look back and pull those elements of yourself that created the inspiration and the magic to build you up to who you are today.
0: For me, it's like when I first started playing piano and I got good enough to just be able to play songs of other people, I very quickly transitioned to, what would I like to hear? What kind of sounds could I make? And I was writing my own songs like pretty quickly, in a way that other people were like, why are you writing songs? You're not good enough to be writing songs yet, or you don't have enough music theory or whatever. But that was just kind of my mindset the whole time. And even with guitar, same thing, is I could try some stuff. And then it turned into something. And that to me is like a big catalyst, just to be able to play music. It leads to making art, or it leads to feeling confident enough to make mistakes, because sometimes you're not good enough, but you can still do something. And as you practice it, you get better and better. It's a very quick feedback loop to understand that practice does make you a stronger artist.
1: Absolutely. I mean, music is tied into mathematics. It's tied into focus. It's like reading another language and then speaking it, reading music, sheet music, and then trying to speak it like you're talking Italian or something like that through this instrument. So yeah, it definitely activates so many different parts of your brain and physical self, you know. But that's really kind of curious to me, why we come to something like an instrument, learn it, and then walk away from it. Like, why don't we have the capacity to just hold on to that energy? And I think that's something we all need to work on, is focusing in on this real 3D life. And again, very old millennial of me, but stepping away from the distractions, stepping away from the computers and all this, and the cell phones and all these things that are trying to usurp our attention because somebody else can do it better. Right. and that's not what life is about. Life is about celebrating every single day and saying, I can do this. I can improve myself. I can become the best pianist or guitarist or trombonist in my case. Like, and that is an effort. That is a lifelong journey to put in that effort and be drawn to that skill set.
0: I think it's also like becoming a creator rather than a consumer. If you have an instrument, you are making your own noise. And ideally, it's something that you have chosen to do. And just for the bass guitar for me, honestly, it's like, I don't know, my fingers are out of shape. I've spent like 6 months making sure I got the dexterity back and just the feel, because if you've never picked up a bass guitar, it's actually really hard just to press your fingers down hard enough to make the sounds without a buzzing. So I've had to learn how to do that again. And then gradually I'll step away from the books and the exercises and, you know, be playing joyfully and expressively. But that's what instruments give you, is this like, I'm physically doing something. And maybe because I'm a Gemini, I like working with my hands. You know, it's a Gemini thing.
1: Yeah, you got that twin action going on. Two hands, two parts of your brain, two eyes.
0: And I don't know if it's feet as well, although for me too, like the feet are always keeping the beat when I'm really engaged with something. We did karaoke the other night and we sang Love Shack.
1: It was great. It was fantastic.
0: If you see a faded sign at the side of the road, but I was just kind of bobbing my feet and being like, yeah, it feels good to be making music, singing songs, using our expressive instrument to its fullest.
1: Yeah, and people were kind of like floored a little bit. They couldn't believe that that's our karaoke song. It was almost like we were made to perform it. And yeah, we got to do that over for another friend's birthday. We were celebrating her 29 years of existence. So it's really fun to see how people go through cycles and want to sing and want to dance and share that gift, because it is a gift with friends and family.
0: I just thought it was so fun because, yeah, we're pretty unassuming when we're not on the radio. Like, we're old millennials, you know? We just kind of blend in. We're not trying to make a fuss. But then when it was like, okay, next up, Love Shack, we went, okay, time to get up. 40th Street Mix by Daryl James.

0: That was Time to Get Up, 40th Street Mix by Daryl James. Welcome back to the Old Millennials.
1: Welcome back. That was off of the album Bentley's Live Saturday Night, The House Party. Shout out to our dog, Bentley, the big beagle.
0: He's our big beagle boy, and he came to us in your 39th year, and now he's like 4 or 5 years old, and he loves his daddy. He comes to you, and he's like, my daddy's 40 years old. I'm so thankful for him. Woof, woof.
1: That's what we're celebrating today. That's why it is the 40th Street Mix version of that song. And we've just got a lot to celebrate, a lot to look back on, a lot to look forward to. It's a really momentous occasion.
0: It certainly is in our house. And if you're looking to celebrate something, whether it's Mike here on the radio or anything else, check out Summer Solstice. I mean, what a magical weekend we have ahead. We've got the parade, we've got music, we've got, you know, drum circles and DJs and just such awesome stuff happening down at Alameda Park. And the Summer Solstice celebration stemmed from one guy's celebration of his own birthday, Michael Gonzalez, back in 1974. He said, hey, I want to create a huge party, and out of it came the Summer Solstice in Santa Barbara, which is really a huge tourist attraction here in town.
1: Yeah, we're very excited to be inviting friends from all over to come celebrate that specific citywide event. I wanted to celebrate a little bit closer to my birthday, which was last weekend, but UCSB, their graduation ceremony, was a little bit too crowded around town, so we had to move it. And that's great, too, because that's another thing to celebrate. Like, summer is just a fun time.
0: And in addition to Summer Solstice, it's also Father's Day this weekend. So no matter what you've got going on, there should be a reason to party, to get down, to celebrate your fellow friends and family.
1: It's so funny you mention that, because my birthday, which is officially June 15th, it always falls at a very tricky time with a lot of other stuff going on. Maybe that's why I've never fully celebrated it. It's either end of school, Father's Day, Summer Solstice, which only really exists in Santa Barbara, you know, as a full-on crazy parade festival. But like, I always just kept quiet. I was like, okay, everybody else has something going on. I'm not going to make a big fuss about myself because that feels selfish. But at a certain point, like you said about Summer Solstice, an artist and a creative who decided to celebrate himself is why the city has this fun thing.
0: Yeah, and I think it takes that vision. It takes that desire, that want. So who knows, maybe in 40 years you'll say, I want a parade, I want to make something fantastical and fun for everybody to take part in. But it comes from a place of desire, and it's hard to celebrate ourselves. It's hard to put ourselves in the spotlight and say, hey, hello. And for other people, it's very easy. They're like, yeah, I'm the main event, check me out. But you know, we all have a different level of focus. And some people just want to be chilling in the background. And that's definitely been your vibe over the years. But I am glad that you are taking a step forward towards honoring yourself and enjoying what you've done and who you are and all these magical elements of you.
1: Well, you know, I think it starts with inspiration from other people. And we have met people recently who have been unapologetic about throwing a party and celebrating themselves. Friends of ours who were like putting on a big pre-wedding wedding, and then later on a full-on wedding destination, but also we're going to have like a party and a parade and a big event the night before, and all of these like craftspeople and vendors and artists at the event itself. And it was just like, wow, this really blew my mind in terms of what you could do. And also that people need that. Like, you would think, oh, being that showy and self-aggrandizing, but it doesn't feel that way when you're there. If the right person is doing it, that kind of celebration just feels awesome, and it brings people together and just have a good time.
0: I often think about this show in a similar light. It's like, oh, who are you to like put on a radio show and you think people are going to sit down and listen or drive their cars and want to hear your voices on the way to work? But I think people are always seeking a reason to be part of something, to be part of a following, to want to go and travel to a weird, crazy party. There is that desire to live, I guess, is what it comes down to, and to be connected with other souls. And, you know, back to my old millennial self, like, I feel like our cell phones and our computers are there under the guise of connecting us, but really silo us more than ever. And so it is hard to like witness stuff online, be like, oh, look at that cool beach party or the party on the boat. What a weird thing to do, or who's got the time for that? But you need to make time to go out and be wild and be crazy and do the things that life is about. Otherwise, it's going to come and go faster than a blink of an eye. And you'll say, what was I sitting around for? There was all this fun out there to be had if I had just gotten out of my own way.
1: Well, I think we've gotten some reminders of that recently. I got a call from somebody who was working through a script that I had written, and just out of the blue, he's like, man, I'm really loving it so far. And I said, that's great. I almost forgot that I'd written that, but now I'm engaged again. Or like we got a text in the middle of our show last week saying, I'm loving this show today. It's so good. And, you know, I've got my following online. Like I've been building up my Instagram persona, and that's a big leap to become that visible. I've almost got 20,000 followers. And the other day I did a birthday post and everybody was like, thank you, young man, for all the stuff that you say online. And I remembered, oh yeah, we do a lot here. You know what I mean?
0: Absolutely. I mean, what you've created is groundbreaking. And that is a celebration of you jumping in to your true self and saying, how do you see me now? 40 Worth Mix by Extoration featuring Dehon Brooks.

0: That was How Do You See Me Now, 40 Worth Mix by Extortion featuring Dehon Brooks. Welcome back to the old millennials.
1: Welcome back. This week we've been celebrating, well, you, Mike.
0: Thank you.
1: You're welcome. This guy, he turned 40 this week. And, you know, some people are older, some people are younger. Maybe you're saying, oh, that's really old. Or you're thinking, oh, what a baby. Either way, the big 4-0 is a big deal.
0: Yeah, we did hear from a Native American man who was relaying the story of an elder that he spoke with when he turned 40. And he said, you still got milk on your lips. I mean, he didn't say it in like a Brooklyn accent like that, for sure. But I love that theory. I still got some milk on my lips. I'm still young. There's so much life to live. How do you see me now?
1: That's right. And I think that's a good reminder that you're always going to feel older. Like even the show, our DJ's selves are the old millennials. We're not that old, but there is something about growing into yourself, growing into the wisdom and sharing what you've learned on this earth. So today we celebrate you, Mike, and all weekend. So get out there, celebrate friends, celebrate family, have fun at solstice.
0: You don't have to make it about me, but you do have to have fun this weekend. That is your one directive.
1: I love it. That's all the time we've got this week. You've been listening to the Old Millennials
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0: events in a small town in California where a group of friends use their knowledge of horror movies to unmask the killer.
1: Welcome to 2026 Talks, where we're following our democracy in historic times.
2: Have a little bit of faith in the President of the United States. The idea that he is going to strike a deal that's been bad for the American people, it's preposterous.
1: Vice President J.D. Vance is defending the 14-point memorandum of understanding signed by President Donald Trump and Iranian officials. The deal would end sanctions on Tehran's oil and would create a $300 billion investment fund for rebuilding the country. It leaves tough questions over Iran's nuclear program and ultimate control of the Strait of Hormuz to be negotiated. That's angering Republican hawks. Democrats are arguing a ceasefire is good, but the costly and deadly war is leaving the U.S. with a much worse deal than President Barack Obama made a dozen years ago. Oil and gas prices have eased and may slowly continue. The agreement is deeply unpopular in Israel, and that country looks likely to continue strikes against Hezbollah in Lebanon in spite of it. Citing the closing time window, a federal judge says she'll only consider challenges to Trump's executive order restricting mail-in voting that impact this fall's election, leaving other issues until after November. California's attorney general praised another part of the ruling for denying an administration motion to dismiss lawsuits by Democratic-led states and voting rights nonprofits. The Justice Department is seeking to intervene in a first-of-its-kind reparations program. The Chicago suburb of Evanston, Illinois, provides $25,000 to offset property costs to every black resident whose families were impacted by city policy promoting housing discrimination. Responding to a suit by residents who are not black, the DOJ argues the program violates equal protection and the Fair Housing Act. A record number of women are serving as state governors, and a record number are running to lead their states in the midterms. 14 states have women as the chief executive, 10 Democrats, and 4 Republicans. Kelly Dittmar, with the Center for American Women in Politics, says more could be done to bring in their valuable experiences and perspectives.
3: Even in a year that looks good for women candidates running for governor, we're seeing women still be underrepresented in the pool, and we're seeing these partisan disparities that are persistent.
1: Californians will vote on a billionaire tax this November. The 5% tax on all people or trusts with incomes over $1 billion has officially qualified to be on the ballot. It's dividing progressives from more centrist Democrats, including governor and likely presidential hopeful Gavin Newsom. The Postal Service wants to close more than 400 post offices nationally, but postal workers are fighting to keep them open. The postal unions argue the offices, often in small towns, are crucial for maintaining their community and democracy. American Postal Workers Union Vice President Debbie Zaretti says the proposed closures come on top of hundreds that have already happened and undermine the bedrock of universal mail service.
4: They're destroying our democracy. They're destroying our service. A lot of our customers and community members, they don't realize that they have the right to have a voice.
1: In another sign that the tide of the war may be turning, Ukrainian drones have struck Moscow and badly damaged another Russian oil refinery there. Russia is reportedly suffering gas shortages due to Ukrainian strikes. I'm Simone Perez for Pacifica Network and Public News Service. 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
10: Entertainment, from music to sports to news. The show is live from KCSB, and I am DJ Fraser, your host. This week we have a very, very, very special show that I've been excited about for a while. I've been teasing it on both this show and my other show on Mondays, Sound Shapers. We had a guest in to the studio yesterday, Phil Elverum of Mount Eerie, also known for his work with the microphones and collaborating with a ton of different musicians, from his time in D+ to his time in Old Time Religion. He's just kind of a legendary figure for non-commercial radio stations and kind of in like the whole indie scene. So he played about 40 minutes of Mount Eerie tunes, including some songs that he had never played before, ever. So this will be the first time

that we're going to get to hear some of these. So I'm really excited about that. And then we have a short interview kind of throughout. And kind of the whole reason that I wanted to bring in Phil is because we are in the middle of our fund drive. If you haven't been listening to the station over the past couple days, we're doing our annual fund drive. This year it's happening from the 18th to the 27th. And we as a station are really just trying to reinforce the values that we hold dearest to ourselves. We pride ourselves as an educational, non-commercial station. We like to highlight DIY art. And I think Phil Overham is just a perfect example of that. He embodies our station's ethos, and it's really special to be able to share his music and some of his thoughts with all of you. So without further ado, we're going to kick in to some of the set, and I'll be back in a little bit to talk more about what the station means to me and sort of what we do for having artists on air, because it's kind of it can be an underlooked part of the station that I really want to highlight. Once again, you're tuned into KCSB FM during our fun drive, and we are about to check out some Mount Eerie tunes. Enjoy, everybody. I'll talk to you soon.

Hi, everyone. Thanks for being here. The song is called, it's new, it's called, I Reject the Empire in the Forest in Ecstatic Stillness, reading Wang Wei's Laughing Lost in the Mountains, No One Texts Me.

Thanks. This one is called Midwinter Along the River at the End of the United States with a Baby.

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I'd never played them before in front of anyone, even my family. 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

0: Thanks.
1: Thank you, Phil, for joining us today. Really awesome performance. It meant a lot to us just to have you here, especially during our fun drive. Really special. You mentioned during your performance that this was your first time performing a good chunk of those songs. What's that experience like, taking something that had been private for such a long time and finally introducing it to the world?
2: Yeah, I haven't played a show in 9 months or something longer, since last June. Yeah, because I had a baby. So I've just been in baby mode and then writing a few songs and playing them, not even... Like, I kind of mumble them when I'm working on them in the house with the family. I don't know why I want to keep things private when I'm working on them. So today was the day I just played them in front of strangers. It's scary. I don't know why, though. It's just like I'm proud of these things, and I know that the strangers that are listening are kind people. So I don't know where the nervousness comes from.
1: Mm-hmm. Is there any sort of like mental ramping up that you have to do in the months or weeks prior to a show?
2: Not really mental, more just like I haven't taken this long of a break ever, or maybe in a long time from playing shows. So it's more physical, like rebuilding my guitar calluses, mm-hmm. and remembering how to play chords and stuff. So I've been playing guitar a lot lately, just to get back into it. But mentally, I don't really get nervous or stage fright in a big way.

How's it going, everybody? You have been listening to Mount Erie, who came in and performed live here at KCSB just yesterday at noon. It's a super exciting event around the station, but maybe equally as exciting as the fact that we are in the midst of our annual fun drive. And I wanted to spend a little break here just talking about the station before we get back into more Mount Erie. We have a ton more to dive into after this. But I am a fourth year now in college, and KCSB has always just been a part of my college experience for the past few years. It started off as a place for me to just explore music and find community. I made some really cool friends just talking about music and listening to the station and going to a bunch of free events that we have here. But as time's gone on, and now I have a job at KCSB as the assistant engineer, it's given me a lot of other really cool, kind of more like career-oriented opportunities, just like having the authority to bring in Phil Elverum for a set yesterday, and getting to teach my volunteer committee has been just a really meaningful experience to me. And I think just reflects the educational side of KCSB. Not only have I learned a lot, but I've gotten to have the cool position of being able to teach others everything that I know about audio engineering and fixing tech and doing live in studios and stuff. Typically, this show, I'll be joined by my engineering committee, but they turned up yesterday. We had about half a dozen of them who were helping out with the Mount Erie set and got a chance to work with him and get the gear set up, and they do mixing stuff. It's a really fun experience. 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You dial 805-893-2424. That's 805-893-2424. 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But I'm not going to spend too long of a time talking here. Phil Elverum is waiting to get back in and we can continue with his performance. But I appreciate everybody for listening. 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So yeah, let's get back into Mount Erie. Once again, you're listening to KCSB FM in Santa Barbara. This is live from KCSB. 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Enjoy.

Thanks. This one's called Dragon. I wonder if I could say what it's about without going on and on. It's short. It's the way I would say what it's about is would take way longer than singing it. Okay, it's about, I used to live in this town that had a military, Air Force base nearby, and so they would fly their really loud jets overhead frequently, like deafening. Have you guys ever lived under military jets? Have you guys ever lived in an imperialistic, militaristic nation state? it was just part of life. I grew up in this town. And they would usually do it when there was low cloud cover. And so you couldn't see them, you would just hear them. And so I started thinking, what if I could get my mind to, not in like a only think good thoughts type of way, but what if I could get my mind to not assume that they're jets, even though, duh, they're jets, but to think if it was to tap into my like ancient times brain and be like, they're dragons. Or who knows what. And that idea of not, that kind of like Zen idea of not naming the thing that you experience, hearing the sound and letting it just be the sound itself rather than labeling it. Like a dog barks over there and you don't think dog, you just hear the sound. So yeah, I was trying that. And then I was thinking about how little babies are really into tractors often, or like school buses or machines, large things. And how that is probably that same thing of touching back into the ancient times brain and when we were fascinated by the largest moving thing on our landscape, which was like a woolly mammoth maybe, and it's maybe there's some connection there of like a little kid looking at a bulldozer and being like, wow, and then picturing tens of thousands of years ago another little kid looking at a woolly mammoth and thinking, wow. So I was doing that too, and then thinking of dragons in that same wow kind of way and trying not to assume anything. And then I made this song. I went on and on about it. Oops.

0: What was the writing process like for these songs specifically, especially in just such like a family-oriented part of your life?
1: Yeah. We have a new baby, and then we have an 11-year-old daughter. And when she was a baby, it was the same thing, where part of having a baby, there's a lot of built-in just like patience and walking around with a baby carrier on and like trying to get them to nap. That's the writing process. It's just like having to walk slowly out of the house. It's been, and just like having to do the work in your own mind, because you can't do it with your body. So yeah, I wrote with the baby sleeping on me. It's the best, actually. It's very productive, and it makes me in the mind frame of like thinking about the future beyond me in a deep way, and like, what is there to even say about life? It takes me out of the like momentary concerns of my own little problems.
0: That's great. I also saw, I was just reading through some of your Substack posts, and you said that you were like working on some kind of construction projects, like building a sauna and stuff.
1: Totally, yeah. That's what I did during the pregnancy, was built a sauna for my own enjoyment.
0: A year and a half ago, one of our programmers did an interview with over Zoom with Carl Blau. And there was a quote from his interview that talked about you, and I just wanted to get your perspective of this. The programmer asked him about performing shows down in the 805 in the Santa Barbara area, and he said, "The shows were really off the hook. They were energetic and crazy. Kyle Field of Little Wings and Phil Elverum and I in 2002 were playing at, you guys were playing at a location called the Pink Mailbox," and he said that everyone was running back and forth from the side of the rooms and stuff. Do you remember performing that show?
1: That tour was, the name of our tour was the Golden Shoulder Tour. So it was the three of us, Carl and Kyle from Little Wings and me. And it was the wildest tour I've ever been on. It was very like Kerouac-ian, like young men being obnoxiously confident and boisterous. It was, 2000, did he say two? That sounds about right.
0: Yeah. Do you have like a greater connection to the Santa Barbara or 805 area besides coming through here to play shows?
1: Not really beyond that. I guess like my cousin went to school here, it was that Pink Mailbox house. This lifelong friend, Candace, is the one that lived there and put on the shows, and we just kept coming back. I did play when after she graduated and moved away. Was there a place called The Hideaway? I played in Goleta at least once after that. I can't remember. But it's been a while since that, since it's been a regular tour stop. I don't know what to do. I have a lot of songs I could play, but I don't know how to pick. Let's keep going randomly.

0: Also, last year, you released a collaborative experimental, you called it a record for drone-poisoned metalheads with Arrington Dioniso. What was that experience like, and do you find the sounds that you tap into during your collaborative projects, do they ever seep into your solo stuff?
1: Definitely. Yeah, that record, it's just drone. It's me doing this gong drone, and then Arrington is a horn player, and he sort of playing along with that drone. And they're not separate things. I guess my more experimental stuff does kind of get corralled into more song-shaped things with words. But that specific drone of this gong invention I made with a subwoofer and a contact mic was the basis of this album, Sauna, that from 2014. And that's when we actually recorded that thing. I just sat on the recordings for a long time and released them last year. But yeah, it's all kind of the same thing. And I don't want to take advantage of people's attention and patience too much by releasing too much experimental noise stuff, but I love it. I love making it and listening to it.
0: Did anything change in those 10-plus years that you were sitting on the recordings, like with the audio itself, or was it more of just waiting for the right time that you felt ready to release it?
1: Yeah, I don't know why it took that long. I do know why. My life got crazy, and it was busy and working on other stuff, but I knew it was there, like in my back pocket. Got a lot of things in my back pocket, actually.

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You have been tuned in to KCSB FM in Santa Barbara, 91.9 on your dial or kcsb.org to listen worldwide on our web stream. We have been listening to a very beautiful Mount Erie set. Phil Elverum came in yesterday and performed for us. We had a small audience of 20-ish KCSB community staff, volunteers, and programmers. And it was just a very special, intimate moment. We've been going through it's a bit of an uncertain chapter in the station's history right now. Maybe you've heard some programmers talking about our upcoming move to Embarcadero Hall, and we're kind of grappling with the logistics and, like, both the logistic and emotional baggage of moving out of the building that we're in now. So there's just a lot of stuff going on. We're also, of course, going through Fun Drive right now, which will be happening up until next Friday. And I just wanted to come on and remind you, if you've been appreciating this Mount Erie set, you should call in and leave a donation. The support helps, especially right now, amidst all this kind of uncertainty with the station and the move and everything. So you can call in 805-893-2424. 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We have a bunch of premiums, including merch, tickets, vinyl, a ton of really cool gifts. This performance, once again, very special to have Mount Erie in, and I just wanted to thank him. If he's listening to this, just thanks for coming in, Phil. It was a really fun time. All the volunteers, I think, learned a lot, and it's just been really fun getting to mix these files and put them out for everyone to hear. And once again, if you're just tuning in, some of these songs that he performed, I think most of them were at the beginning of the set, but the first time he'd ever played them for any audience, which is just really special. It feels like a huge honor to be the kind of the guinea pig test subjects for these songs, and we really love them. So we're going to kind of finish off this show. We've got two more songs, two microphone songs that he played at the very end that I'm excited to get into. Once again, I am DJ Fraser, the DJ and host of the show, and you're listening to Live from KCSB, where every week we either bring in a live guest to do a set or we remix shows from our archive of over 100 live in studios going back to 2018. So you can always tune in to find some cool, fresh, live, dynamic sounds on air. And I do hope, moving forward, to kind of make this performance the beginning of bringing in some more kind of DIY, non-commercial icons of music. And I hope we can keep doing stuff like this in the future. So once again, I'll say it one more time. 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So yeah, let's kick things out. Let's finish things out with these two microphone tunes here on KCSB. Enjoy.

two more songs. Is that the right amount of time to play on the radio? Okay. This one is called I Felt My Size.

0: 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On June 19th and 20th, the return of David Lynch's surreal mystery thriller Blue Velvet, his breakthrough film from 1986, restored to a 4K format for its 40th anniversary, and starring Kyle MacLachlan, Isabella Rossellini, and Dennis Hopper. June 26th and 27th bring a 30th anniversary 4K restoration of Wes Craven's meta horror film Scream, in which a mass killer known as Ghostface begins murdering high school students in a small town in California, where a group of friends use their knowledge of horror movies to unmask the killer, starring Neve Campbell, Courtney Cox, David Arquette, and Drew Barrymore. On July 3rd and 4th, there will be an area debut of Camp, the new hipster horror film by Avalon Fast, in which a young Emily finds solace as a camp counselor while navigating grief, witchcraft, and the power of female friendship. Taken in by the other counselors, Emily stands at the forefront of a new kind of life, but there's a voice out in the woods telling Emily to run, with Zola Grimmer, Alice Wordsworth, and Cherry Moore. And on July 10th and 11th, a 20th anniversary screening of David Frankel's The Devil Wears Prada, in which Andy, Anne Hathaway, a smart but sensible young journalist, starts working as an assistant to the cynical high fashion magazine editor Miranda Priestley, Meryl Streep. After Hours films screen at the SBIFF Film Center, which is at 916 State Street. Showtimes are 9 p.m. Tickets and more info can be found at sbifftheaters.com.
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2: Hello, everybody, and thank you for tuning in. 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Hope you're all having a good Friday afternoon so far. My name is Parker, and this show is Slow Days. On today's show, we're going to be looking at a bunch of music that kind of makes you feel like you're riding in a UFO with a whole bunch of aliens. Kind of like spacey, outer space, galactic, funky sort of music. A lot of like minimal synth pop, like weird new wave, like Gary Newman, John Mouse, that sort of stuff. So if you're into that, if that sounds fun to you, then stick around. I'll be your host for the next hour, playing you some weird music, so I hope you enjoy. And this first song is My Hatred is Magnificent by John Mouse. Thank you for tuning in.

Hello, everybody, and welcome back. My name is Parker, and if you're just tuning in, the show is called Slow Days. That last song we just listened to was Hinter den Bergen by Grazom, from their album Grazom. And I believe that the name of that song kind of roughly translates to Beyond the Mountain. We do like a really kind of weird, almost like slightly, I don't want to say disco-y, but it's super like dancey, like new wavy, but really weird. I enjoy their song Ice Bar a lot, and that one's definitely worth checking out if you like that one, that last song we just heard. Yeah, they're a pretty cool band. Right before that, we listened to The New Stone Age by Orchestral Maneuvers in the Dark from their album Architecture and Morality, which came out in the 80s. And that one was pretty cool. It's kind of like a long, cool intro and really like synthy and fast-paced throughout. Right before that, we listened to Engineers by Gary Newman. I don't know a lot about Gary Newman's music. I definitely want to dive more into it. I like how how weird and robotic it sounds. That song in particular. Super distorted synths. Those are pretty cool. And then that first song we listened to in the set was My Hatred is Magnificent by John Mouse. It's a collection of songs called A Collection of Rarities and Previously Unreleased Material. And John Mouse enjoys music a lot. He does like a lot of like kind of cool like dramatic vocals. And the synth work on all of his songs is pretty insane. Kind of goes crazy on a lot of his albums. On a bunch of songs in particular, I'm thinking of like Mental Breakdown, and there's a song off the album Songs, something about like weeping, I don't know, weeping something, but it's just like super dramatic vocals and just like the synths going crazy, and that's, I really like how he does that. Kind of like hypnagogic and lo-fi it is. So he's definitely someone to check out if you're into that type of music. Yeah, thank you for tuning in. Those have been the songs we just listened to, and we're gonna jump into Whom Are You Dancing For by Art Fact. Stay tuned.

slow down.

Before that, we heard I Hear a New World by Joe Meek. From the, I think it's like an anthology project called I Hear a New World in Outer Space Music Fantasy. And that one's super cool. That track's from the 60s. And it sounds super like alien and strange. Like the distortion is very weird. And Joe Meek was also not just a musician, but a record producer as well. And he was known to have kind of like strange recording techniques. And he was also a super like interesting guy. He was a gay man in the 60s, and he had a very like strong obsession with the occult, like mysticism and dark magic and that sort of stuff. And he was also really fascinated with like dead rock stars and like dead musicians, and had like a particular fascination with Buddy Holly, which is kind of interesting. He made some strange music, but it's super beautiful and super cool to hear. So yeah, that was Joe Meek. Definitely check out more of his stuff. And that song also inspired one of my favorite musicians, Slauson. He samples that song on his own project. But yeah, check it out, Joe Meek. And right before that, we listened to Blurred Girl by John Fox from the album Metamatic. That one was a pretty cool song. And then right before that, we heard Whom Are You Dancing For by Art Fact from the project In Fact. And a lot of songs from the 80s. It's really when synth music was the most popular, I guess. Pretty cool to hear all those songs. And I hope you're enjoying so far. And stay tuned. We're going to hear a song by Suicide called Dominic Christ. So, hope you enjoy.

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strong. 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Oh.

0: Hello, everybody. Hope you've been enjoying the show and been enjoying listening to KCSB. That last song we just heard was Full Moons and Mouths by Martin DuPont from the album Ha Paradox. Pretty cool. I really like the drum work in that one. It has kind of a cool vibe, the song overall. It's an interesting atmosphere. Right before that, we heard Running Out of Time by Rexy from the project Running Out of Time. A lot of Spotify, a lot of albums added to Spotify kind of like show a more recent date, but a lot of these like minimal synth albums were added pretty recently, but were created like all in like the 80s and like early 90s, late 70s, that sort of time frame. But I guess like the early 80s was when this sort of music was the most popular. Interesting to find like those cool little like niches and those cool little pockets of time like that. Before that song, we heard Meteorite by Futurisk from the project Player Piano. I really like the very computery like synth in that one. That was cool. And then right before that, we heard Dominic Christ by Suicide. They're a pretty cool band. They got some popular songs, like some of their more well-known songs, such as like Surrender and Ghost Rider. Those ones are pretty cool, but a lot of their deep cuts are definitely worth checking out. Yeah, they're a pretty cool band. So I hope you guys have enjoyed this episode. I hope you're having a good summer so far. And hopefully KCSB has been a cool soundtrack to a lot of your summer adventures. So I hope you stick around. Stay tuned for the rest of the day. We got some cool shows coming up. And thank you for tuning in to Slow Days. Stay tuned, and I hope you all have a great Friday.
1: 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On June 19th and 20th, the return of David Lynch's surreal mystery thriller, Blue Velvet, his breakthrough film from 1986, restored to a 4K format for its 40th anniversary, and starring Kyle MacLachlan, Isabella Rossellini, and Dennis Hopper. June 26th and 27th bring a 30th anniversary 4K restoration of Wes Craven's meta horror film, Scream, in which a mass killer known as Ghostface begins murdering high school students in a small town in California, where a group of friends use their knowledge of horror movies to unmask the killer, starring Neve Campbell, Courtney Cox, David Arquette, and Drew Barrymore. On July 3rd and 4th, there will be an area debut of Camp, the new hipster horror film by Avalon Fast, in which a young Emily finds solace as a camp counselor while navigating grief, witchcraft, and the power of female friendship. Taken in by the other counselors, Emily stands at the forefront of a new kind of life, but there's a voice out in the woods telling Emily to run. With Zola Grimmer, Alice Wordsworth, and Cherry Moore. And on July 10th and 11th, a 20th anniversary screening of David Frankel's The Devil Wears Prada, in which Andy, Anne Hathaway, a smart but sensible young journalist, starts working as an assistant to the cynical high fashion magazine editor Miranda Priestley, Meryl Streep. After Hours Films screen at the SBIFF Film Center, which is at 916 State Street. Showtimes are 9 p.m. Tickets and more info can be found at sbifftheaters.com.

Thank you for tuning in to KCSB FM in Santa Barbara for Psychedelic Youth. I'm DJ TK, and I've been gone for the past 2 weeks. I've been busy graduating from UCSB, but I'm excited to be back in studio for these final two shows. As you may know, today is Juneteenth, which is a day celebrating the end of slavery in the United States. This marks the day when federal troops arrived in Galveston, Texas in 1865 to ensure that all enslaved people were freed more than 2 years after the Emancipation Proclamation. And because this holiday celebrates liberation, the next hour we are going to be hearing some of the pioneering Black voices that made up 60s psychedelia and paved the path for American rock music. And I'm really excited for what we have today. We have a lot of old favorites of mine. I'm happy I got to revisit some albums that I haven't really fully delved into. So I hope you enjoyed that. First song, which was I'm With You by Love. And this is off their 1969 album, For Sale. Love is led by Arthur Lee, who is the primary songwriter. And Love was one of the first racially diverse American rock bands who started performing on the Sunset Strip around the same time as The Doors. And Lee helped usher in a new era of Californian music, combining psychedelia, folk, jazz, and more. He was very influenced by pretty much everything from Nat King Cole to the Beatles and the Rolling Stones, and Lee would work with many musical acts, writing songs for R&B singer Rosa Lee Brooks, as well as Everybody Jerk for Ronnie in the Pomona Casuals. Love was an absolute staple of the LA music circuit, contributing heavily to the work of other artists throughout the 60s, and eventually migrating to San Francisco, and Lee claims that he was the first to kind of usher in this new music movement up to the Bay Area. Lee described their influence as a band in this article from Classic Rock magazine, and I really like this quote he had where he says, "We were only a small spark on the Sunset Strip at first, but we became a wildfire." Love is one of my favorite bands. I've played them on here quite a few times before, and I really hope you enjoyed that first song. Thanks again for tuning in to KCSB FM in Santa Barbara. Next up, we have Spaced Cowboy by Sly and the Family Stone.

Thanks for joining us on KCSB FM in Santa Barbara for Psychedelic Youth, where you just heard California My Way by The Fifth Dimension. This is off their 1967 album, Up, Up, and Away, and this album is full of flower power pop and trippy vocals. They were formed in LA, although members Lamont McLemore, Ron Townsend, and Billy Davis Jr. all grew up in St. Louis, although they didn't know each other, and they were all trained in different areas of jazz, opera, gospel, and R&B. They would be joined by singers Marilyn McCoo and Florence LaRue in LA, and this album came about during the rise of the Fifth Dimension's career, when they were still very much in touch with their R&B roots. And this R&B identity was very important in early stages of their career, combining it with pop and gradually finding space in the mainstream. Right before that, you heard Space Cowboy by Sly and the Family Stone. This is off the 1971 album, There's a Riot Going On. And this band is, of course, led by Sly Stone, and they have a fusion of soul, rock, R&B, psychedelia, and funk. Similar to Love, Sly and the Family Stone was the first fully integrated band in rock history. They made hard funk mainstream throughout the 60s, and this 1971 album marks the start of Stone's funky, elastic bass, some slurred vocals, and this really strong black power stance. And as well as this album also marks a bit of a darker turn for Stone's mental state and health. Space Cowboy directly references Stone's own drug usage, which at this point in his career was incredibly heavy. Listening to this song, it feels very escapist, and this kind of yodeling that echoes throughout really emphasizes the chaos and absurdity. Sly and the Family Stone is just such a classic. I know they're a bit of an obvious choice, but I really couldn't help but play a song from them today. Thanks again for tuning in to KCSB FM in Santa Barbara. You're listening to me, DJ TK, on Psychedelic Youth, where we play music from the 60s and 70s, exploring the early stages of psychedelia and everything that comes with it. Thanks again for tuning in. Next up, we have What Side of the Fence by the Chambers Brothers.

Thanks for tuning in to KCSB FM in Santa Barbara, where you just heard Vine of Happiness by Rotary Connection. This is off the 1971 album Hey Love, and the Rotary Connection played a mix of psychedelia, soul, and rock. Formed in 1967, their debut album was full of both originals and covers of songs like The Rolling Stones' Ruby Tuesday, and they are, of course, recognizable by Minnie Riperton's voice and Charles Stepney's amazing string arrangements. And although Riperton wasn't given the chance to shine until their second album, this band was really where she found her start. And Stepney's arrangements really pull you in as well. I kept seeing them described as transcendental, and I completely have to agree. The first time I listened to this song, I had goosebumps running up my arms. They really pull you in. And this group was formed out of the Midwest, and although they never really broke out of that sphere, they did turn down a spot at Woodstock to play at a festival in Toronto instead. They were so progressive and experimental and truly one of a kind, they just refused to fit into a box. Right before that was What Side of the Fence by the Chambers Brothers. This is off their 1972 album Oh My God, and they are a fusion of funk, gospel, blues, and psychedelia. The brothers who make up the band are George, the bassist, Willie, the guitarist, Lester, the harpist, and Joe, the second guitarist, all of them acting as vocalists as well. They were born and raised in Mississippi, and the brothers would grow up performing in their church choir, eventually relocating to LA. However, they would gain more recognition in New York in 1965 at the Newport Folk Festival, and their sound would continue to pull more heavily from rock and R&B. Their soul and psychedelic sound would continue to evolve as well after this point, resulting in their song Time Has Come Today, which is this beautiful 11-minute soul epic, which you have to listen to if you haven't already heard it. They really brought traditional blues and gospel into modern psych rock, and I really love how the electric guitar and the bass play together. It's kind of like they're talking back and forth. Their vocals also meld together so beautifully. It's especially addicting in this song. This album is just really incredible. Thanks again for tuning in to KCSB FM in Santa Barbara for Psychedelic Youth. Next up, we have one of my favorites, Sweet Bang by Shuggie Otis.

Thank you for tuning in to Psychedelic Youth on KCSB FM in Santa Barbara, where you just heard What You Say by The Meters. This is off their 1974 album, Rejuvenation, and The Meters are known for defining New Orleans funk. This song feels especially 70s. I really like how they use that 60s psychedelic guitar in a new format. It kind of underlies this entire song, and it's a little hard to notice until you do, and once I did, I felt that it kind of supported the whole thing. Nearly all of their recordings were instrumentals, putting a heavy emphasis on rhythm. They layer percussion and super groovy guitar and organ to create a really distinct sound, and it worked in their favor. The Meters are known for their live performances, and their sound really offered a basis for the funk and hip-hop that would come out of the 80s and 90s, which is really cool. Right before that, we heard Sweet Thing by Shuggy Otis, and this is off his 1971 album, Freedom Flight. This album feels so modern to me. I constantly forget that it was released in the 70s. I always have this kind of moment of surprise when I look at the date, and I'm like, oh my god, 1971. But I love Shuggy Otis. His mother was African-American and Filipino, and his father, Johnny Otis, was a rhythm and blues artist of Greek descent. He is best known for his song Strawberry Letter 23, which was kind of a love song to his girlfriend at the time. Otis was a musical prodigy. He started out playing with his father. When he was younger, Otis would apply kind of black ink around his nose and his mouth, making these kind of fake wrinkles, and he put on these heavy sunglasses in an attempt to look older so he could actually perform in clubs with his father. He also played electric bass on Frank Zappa's Peaches and Regalia in 1969 when he was only 16, which is just so impressive. Otis's sound is just timeless. It stays so fresh and modern, and again, every time I go back to this album, I feel like I'm listening to it for the first time. Thanks again for tuning in to KCSB FM in Santa Barbara. I hope that was a convincing case on why you should listen to more Shuggy Otis. I know I'm definitely going to listen to this album again after this hour. Before we move into our next song, I do want to suggest that in these last 2 weeks, you take the time to tune in to Culture of Protest by Dick Flax every Thursday from 4 to 5 p.m. Culture of Protest is produced by UCSB sociology professor Dick Flax and has been for 4 decades. He plays music created and inspired by social movements and social injustice. Songs that are created in the streets and by troubadours, alive and dead, legendary and obscure, interwoven by his professorial reflection. Inspiration, reflection, and education can be the listener's experience if you tune in from 4 to 5 p.m. every Thursday to catch the Culture Protest. I know I'm definitely tuning in next Thursday before we switch on over to our new summer schedule. Thanks again for tuning in to KCSB FM in Santa Barbara for Psychedelic Youth. Next up, we have Revelations by Fuji.

Thanks again for tuning in to KCSB FM in Santa Barbara for Psychedelic Youth. You just heard I'll Bet You by Funkadelic. This is off their 1970 self-titled album, and I really just could not help myself. I needed to include Funkadelic today. Their name and sound, of course, combines funk and psychedelia. They really furthered the black rock movement started by Hendrix and Stone, mixing psychedelia and blues with soul and funk. They supported George Clinton's group, The Parliaments, resulting in the collective Parliament Funkadelic. And they really pioneered the Afrofuturist movement, which pulled from sci-fi, mythology, and heavy funk to create a new, liberated identity for Black Americans. Afrofuturist art is so creative and often out of this world. If you have the chance, you should really take this class at UCSB if you're a student, taught by Professor Batiste, which is just all about Afrofuturism. It was one of my favorite classes I took here at UCSB, and she introduces you to so much amazing art and literature by Afrofuturist writers, musicians, creatives, everything. It's amazing. Funkadelic is fantastic. There was a period of time where I was exclusively listening to Maggot Brain. They pioneered 70s funk and left behind an incredible legacy. The song is very instrumental heavy and really like shifts and transforms with this ambient sound that kind of pipes up in the background every so often. I think a lot of it is probably synthesizers or organs, but it's very cool, and the song is one of my favorites. Right before that, we had Revelations by Fuji. This is off the 1968 underground classic album, Mary, Don't Take Me on No Bad Trip. It was recorded in, of course, the 60s, but it wasn't originally released then. It found a lot more recognition in maybe the late 90s, early 2000s. And Fuji, or Ellington Jordan, was based in Detroit. He was a musician, songwriter, and record producer, a whole one-man psychedelic funk act. He blended acid rock with heavy guitar-driven soul, and he eventually would relocate to Fresno and release a rap-oriented album in 1994, a little before this album, which we just heard, got its recognition once more. But he is, again, an amazing musician, and I'm happy I got to play him today. Thanks again for tuning in to Psychedelic Youth. And we have one more song today by Sun Ra, and this is off his 1974 album, The Antique Blacks. This is such a classic. I felt it was essential to end our hour with Sun Ra, just a pioneer of Afrofuturism, pulling from a vast range of genres, combining synth and jazz to result in this psychedelic experimental sound, which is just absolutely out of this world and spacey. Thanks again for joining me this hour on KCSB FM in Santa Barbara. Enjoy your summer and enjoy The Ridiculous Eye and The Cosmos Me by Sun Ra.

church of the ridiculous I, a church of the ridiculous I, cry, cry, cry. A church of the ridiculous

0: It is an unfortunate fact that some individuals can become targets of hateful acts simply because others are intolerant of differences based on race, ethnicity, religion, gender, sexual orientation, age, or disability.
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5: 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Again, that's 805-296-1119. Stay informed, stay safe, and know your rights.

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My name is DJ Radar. This is my show Fly on the Wall, where I play ambient and folk music and all of the different genres that kind of interact with those two. I was out for the last 2 weeks, so this is a show to share coming back from a Colorado Plateau trip that I went on with the City College. So we were in Arizona, Colorado, and Utah, Nevada, and a little bit of California for good measure, just learning about the geology of that area. And it was kind of a life-changing experience. I kind of can't stop thinking about all the rocks and beautiful places we visited, and all the wonderful people that I got to share that time with. So I put together the mix today to kind of commemorate this trip and celebrate music that's been made about or in or for that area, or similar areas around the U.S. There was also so much wonderful music listened to and shared over those 2 weeks, but that will have to be saved for another show. We started with the woman who got me obsessed with the Colorado River for a few years ago and genuinely was a huge motivator for me to pursue this opportunity. That was Katie Lee with the song When the Colorado Rises off her 1964 album Folk Songs of the Colorado River, one of my favorite albums ever, and my love for it has grown a lot just seeing what she was talking about. Up next, we're going to hear from Ramblin' Jack Elliott and Arlo Guthrie doing Riding Down the Canyon. This is an old, like, Gene Autry era, Sons of the Pioneers, Roy Rogers kind of tune, and a rendition that I thought was really sweet. So I hope you enjoy that after we finish this Marissa Anderson song called The Golden West. And then we'll hear some more Colorado Plateau music up next right here on KCSB FM in Santa Barbara.

0: Here we go. All right. Ready, Jack?
1: Ready, R.
0: Okay. Here we go, riding down the canyon. Take zillion and four.

Hello, you are listening to KCSB FM in Santa Barbara. This is my show Fly on the Wall, and today we're doing kind of a Colorado Plateau special to commemorate this geology field study trip I just came back from. At the top of our last little set, we heard Riding Down the Canyon featuring Arlo Guthrie by Ramblin' Jack Elliott. After that, we heard Desert Rose by Daniel Lanois, Bright Angel by Paul Winter, and I'm hopping in now during Desert Solitaire by Kevin Braney and Steve Roach. So Bright Angel is actually the name of a shale formation in the Grand Canyon, which is not the only Grand Canyon name drop on that Paul Winter release, very creatively called Canyon from 1985. And then the song we're hearing right now behind my voice is a Steve Roach and Kevin Braney composition called Desert Solitaire, on an album of the same name. This was released in 1989, the year that Edward Abbey, the author of the book Desert Solitaire, passed away. And I think Edward Abbey was kind of an intro to a very deep love and appreciation for the Colorado River and the surrounding landscape for a lot of people, myself, and it seems like Steve Roach and Kevin Braney included. All over Arizona and Utah, there were Edward Abbey books being sold and Monkey Wrench Gang memorabilia, so I really think that his influence on people who love the Colorado Plateau cannot be understated. Up next, we are going to hear a track from the soundtrack to the movie 127 Hours, really awesome Danny Boyle thriller filmed also on the Colorado Plateau, and this is also on a CD that we have right here in KCSB's library. So I hope you enjoy the rest of Desert Solitaire, and then that next song, Touch of the Sun by A.R. Rahman, right here on KCSB-FM in Santa Barbara.

Hello and welcome back to Fly on the Wall here on KCSB FM in Santa Barbara. This week we're doing kind of a special edition of Fly on the Wall to celebrate this geology field study trip that I got to go on a couple weeks ago to the Colorado Plateau, kind of the Four Corners area. At the top of our last little set here, we heard a track by A.R. Rahman off the soundtrack for the Danny Boyle movie, 127 Hours. It's a really good movie with a really good soundtrack. And I think the score itself is kind of underappreciated because the rest of the soundtrack is also really, really good. But we got a little taste of the score there, so you can really feel that southern Utah desert environment in the music there. Really good track. I very much enjoyed that one. After that, we heard from a handful of Utah artists, including M. Sage, a favorite of mine, and someone that's definitely been played on this show before. That was a track called You Shouldn't Have to Worry Like This, by Lake Mary, Yasmin Williams, and M. Sage. Just really cool ambient music from that area that I was very lucky to get to explore a few weeks ago. After that, we had a song probably not at all about the Colorado River, but I couldn't help but include a song by Geologist because of all the insane, awesome geology in the Four Corners area. That was Abundant River Zap by Cros Boyce, Aviter, and Geologist. So I think two former members or current members of Animal Collective there. And then up next, oh yeah, right now I'm hopping in during a Solaire track, who's another ambient artist that I really love, and I'm always happy to get to play on this show, but also the track is called Petrified Forest, which is the name of another member of a rock formation, that we were tracking on the Colorado Plateau, so obviously very important to include today as well. Up next, we are going to hear from another modern ambient artist who I love, and they kind of claim to be a combination of ambient and country music, combining soundscapes with like pedal steel and acoustic guitar. So this is kind of a new track to me. This is called Sunset One by the band Suss, S-U-S-S. So I hope you enjoy that up next, and some more Colorado Plateau music right here on KCSB-FM in Santa Barbara.

This is Green River. I'm thinking green like a madman. Let us all think green. Let's see what happens.

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My name is DJ Radar, and I'm going to be signing off in a second here. But first, at the top of our last little set, we heard Sunset One by Sus. That was followed by Che Hashito by Raven Chacon, who is a Diné musician and composer who has some really awesome noise and experimental music as well, but it seemed mostly a little bit too heavy for today's set. But I'm definitely looking forward to exploring and including some more of his music in a later Fly on the Wall. But for now, that track was off an EP of his released in 2009 called Black Streak Hum. A little bit more folky and Americana, but some really cool guitar work. I feel like you can always tell an experimental musician, even in their more approachable music, just by the interesting ways that they work with chords and traditional instruments. After that, we heard Caribou Timberwolf by Dear Nora, and the album that track is from is called Mountain Rock. I think it's a 2004 release, and one of my favorites ever, like one of my most streamed albums of all time. It was mostly recorded in a cabin in northern Arizona, which is where this geology field study course kind of began. And then, of course, we heard another Katie Lee Folk Songs of the Colorado River song, another one of my favorites off of that incredible album. This was called The Canyoneers, but there were genuinely so many songs that I wanted to play off of it today. The last song we're hearing today is Green River Suite by Robbie Basho. I doubt this is about the Green River that is a Colorado River tributary, but I thought it would be fun to include anyway. And just some fun instrumental American primitive guitar music to finish off the set today. I want to thank you so much for listening. I had a lot of fun finding music to pay tribute to this life-altering geology trip I just went on, and I hope you all had a lot of fun listening. Have a wonderful rest of your afternoon, and stay tuned for, I think, a past recording of a Live at KCSB show from 3 to 4 right here on 91.9 KCSB FM in Santa Barbara.

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2: Have a little bit of faith in the President of the United States. The idea that he is going to strike a deal that's been bad for the American people, it's preposterous.
1: Vice President J.D. Vance is defending the 14-point memorandum of understanding signed by President Donald Trump and Iranian officials. The deal would end sanctions on Tehran's oil and would create a $300 billion investment fund for rebuilding the country. It leaves tough questions over Iran's nuclear program and ultimate control of the Strait of Hormuz to be negotiated. That's angering Republican hawks. Democrats are arguing a ceasefire is good, but the costly and deadly war is leaving the U.S. with a much worse deal than President Barack Obama made a dozen years ago. Oil and gas prices have eased and may slowly continue. The agreement is deeply unpopular in Israel, and that country looks likely to continue strikes against Hezbollah in Lebanon in spite of it. Citing the closing time window, a federal judge says she'll only consider challenges to Trump's executive order restricting mail-in voting that impact this fall's election, leaving other issues until after November. California's attorney general praised another part of the ruling for denying an administration motion to dismiss lawsuits by Democratic-led states and voting rights nonprofits. The Justice Department is seeking to intervene in a first-of-its-kind reparations program. The Chicago suburb of Evanston, Illinois, provides $25,000 to offset property costs to every black resident whose families were impacted by city policy. Policies promoting housing discrimination. Responding to a suit by residents who are not black, the DOJ argues the program violates equal protection and the Fair Housing Act. A record number of women are serving as state governors, and a record number are running to lead their states in the midterms. 14 states have women as the chief executive, 10 Democrats, and 4 Republicans. Kelly Dittmar, with the Center for American Women in Politics, says more could be done to bring in their valuable experiences and perspectives.
3: Even in a year that looks good for women candidates running for governor, we're seeing women

0: a lot of our customers and community members, they don't realize that they have the right to have a voice.
1: In another sign that the tide of the war may be turning, Ukrainian drones have struck Moscow and badly damaged another Russian oil refinery there. Russia is reportedly suffering gas shortages due to Ukrainian strikes. I'm Simone Perez for Pacifica Network and Public News Service. 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
3: Good afternoon, everybody. 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This show is live at KCSB. I am Styles. I've been the assistant engineer here at the station for the past year. And today I am joined by Grace, who is going to be the assistant engineer for the next year. Grace, you want to say hello?
4: What's up, everyone? Good afternoon.
3: On this show, live at KCSB, we either have a live artist in. So last week we had The Radar, a local Ivy band who performed and interviewed for about an hour. And then other weeks we kind of recap some of the different live and studio shows we've been having on other programs on the schedule. So this past week we had Outside Dog come play on Nora's show. And then we're also going to be checking out a set that we recorded a few weeks ago with Medea's Children, and maybe we'll sprinkle in a few other live things here and there. But we can kind of start rolling right into it. So we're going to start with some of this Outside Dog set. Grace, you were engineering this set. Do you want to tell everybody a little bit about this artist and what that experience was like before we get into things?
4: Yeah, so Outside Dog is a slow-based, kind of indie rock, sort of folk band. They came in and played an acoustic set for my roommate, who hosts NORAT, which is Wednesdays at 8. She's been a fan of this band for a couple years now. She's from the same area, so she's gotten to see them live quite a few times. She reached out kind of just as a, like, hey, I like your band. Do you want to come play on the radio? And they were like, sure. So that was super cool. It was so fun to see, like, how excited she got. And the set was great. They had a harmonica, they had a keyboard and two guitars, just two guys playing all of that. And they had a really cool kind of folky sound with their acoustics. I'd love to see their full band. I think it'd be definitely a different experience, but super sweet guys too. They just seemed like great musicians, great people. So really fun to engineer that set, pretty simple one, and hope you guys all enjoy.
3: Cool. Well, I'm personally really excited to get into this. I haven't heard this set yet. Grace recently has been really taking the lead on engineering some of these sets, and I will be listening to this for the first time with all of you, unless you tuned in on the show. So, yeah, let's get right into it. 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
5: Hello. We are Outside Dog.
6: I'm Jake.
5: I'm Matthew.
6: And I think we've just gotten the green light to play some songs.
5: Cool. Thank you for having us.
6: Ready?
5: Yeah.

0: Thank you. That was called In the Frost.
1: We are in the studio.
0: In Santa Barbara.
1: At the KCSB radio, right? KCSB? Yeah.
0: That's right, Jake.
2: Cool.
1: Where are we, Matt?
0: okay. KCSB in Santa Barbara.
1: This is a little doodad of ours called Today.
2: You want to play Today?
3: Yeah. I think I'm
1: going to skip the harmonies. You heard it here first, folks. Matt's going to be skipping the harmonies.
0: Yeah.

Thank you. That was called Today. This next song is called I'm Spelling Out For You. It just actually came out today.

0: Hello, hello, everybody. You are listening to KCSB FM in Santa Barbara, your number one spot for non-commercial music, local sports coverage, and the most pressing news coverage in the 805. I am Styles, the assistant engineer here at the station, and we're joined by Grace today, member of the engineering committee, volunteers, and will be the engineer next year, which is super exciting. You just heard a set that Outside Dog came and did on our airwaves at 8 p.m. on Wednesday, and Grace engineered the set. And Grace, you want to talk a little bit about the process of getting Outside Dog from our studio to our listeners' ears?
1: Yeah, so super great set, very chill. The guys were great. Just two of them here in the studio. We had, both of them had guitars. One of them had a 12-string, which is really cool. My roommate just bought a 12-string, so we've both been fiddling around with that. We ended up having both of them, their guitars, vocal mics, and then also a keyboard and a vocal mic. We ended up setting up an extra pair of headphones and an extra mic for the keyboard because the guys were kind of moving around back and forth. So to make them most comfortable, most streamlined, that was like the best way to do it. I ended up playing around with the reverb quite a bit on this set. I think acoustic is like the best boot camp for reverb because there's not too much that you can mess up with that. Mm-hmm. We were talking before this, it's kind of harder on some heavier stuff. If you have drums, they can kind of get overwhelming if you put too much reverb on there. But for this, it was great. They had a harmonica, which mm-hmm. was also really cool. And also to kind of balance the mic with that harmonica because it has so much power and so many highs. That was super fun to mix. And also they had one of the other, I'm not sure if she's a member of the band or just a friend, come and sing on a song. So having all three vocal mics going at once was super fun. Some little harmonies there. They're all just great and a super sick band. They have some stuff out on Spotify, I believe. If you'd like to listen, Outside Dog, or you can catch them around Slow and kind of down the Central Coast and into SoCal. And yeah, super sick band, really great set. Pretty easy, pretty light to mix, but I think it turned out pretty well.
0: Yeah, I've been really liking just sitting here in the studio, listening to the set. Acoustic sets are just always, I mean, there's something about having a full band that's just so cool and loud mm-hmm. and powerful, but man, an acoustic set is just so engineering friendly.
1: Yeah.
0: I always feel like I'm able to get the best sounds out of an acoustic set because you just only have a few instruments and you can really give each channel strip the love and attention it needs.
1: Yeah.
0: And then, yeah, kind of about your point about the reverb, that is something that maybe if you've been listening to our live sets throughout the year, we've had, I think dating back to the summer, somewhere around 50 or 60. So mm-hmm. we've had a lot of good live content. And yeah, in some of those shows, the mics will just be too close to the drums and you'll just have some reverb on them and you'll get a little like washy sound. So
1: yeah,
0: it's live radio. Yeah. The cool thing is we record all of the tracks going into the mixer. So you guys out there are all hearing all of the different mics put together into one mix. But on our end, we get to record what each mic is picking up and that lets us remix stuff after the fact. So maybe if something sounds a little weird live, we can always go back in and tweak it. Well, do you want to keep on going here with some of this Outside Dog set? What do you say?
1: Yeah, sure.
0: Yeah, let's keep going. You are listening to KCSB FM in Santa Barbara. Stick around through the afternoon. Got a lot of great content and programs coming up, but all you have to worry about right now is enjoying some sweet, sweet Outside Dog. We'll catch you in a bit and talk to you about other engineering things. See you soon.

0: Do I sound in tune?
1: I think so. What about me?
0: Yeah, you sound good, bro.
1: Thanks, man. Thank you for having us.
2: If anyone just tuning in, we are Outside Dog. We're just up the road. We're in San Luis Obispo. And my name is Jake. I'm the guy talking right now. And to my left in the studio is Matthew Hendricks. He plays guitar in the band.
1: My name is Matthew Hendricks, and I'm speaking right now and playing guitar with my friend Jake. We are Outside Dog.
2: All right, this is called I'm Spelling It Out For You. It's out everywhere starting midnight last night.

Thank you. This is another song that just came out recently. It's called The Back of My Hand. And these are all songs by us, Outside Dog. This song we're about to play and the one we just played are both singles that are leading up to an album coming out later in June. And thanks again for tuning in.

0: Thank you.
1: Just get an order?
2: Yeah. We've never been on the radio before. This is cool.
0: We've never been on the radio before. So this is pretty cool. We're playing another song called Just Getting Older. It's the last song on my first record, which was titled Songs for Singing. Let's get out my more obnoxious water bottle. All right.

0: Sweet. It's called Just Getting Older. 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Cool. One more. We're going to do one more. We're going to invite in a special guest. Her name is Kendall Tarman. Do you want to do Thief or Mystery Man?
1: I don't care.
0: You want to do Thief? You want to do Thief or Mystery Man?
2: Let's do Thief.
0: All right. We're throwing Kendall in the deep end.

Thank you so much. That's going to be it for us. That was called I'm a Thief, featuring Kendall Tarman. And we're Outside Dog coming from San Luis Obispo. Thank you for having us, KCSB.

0: Hello, hello, hello, everybody. Welcome back to KCSB. You're listening to Live at KCSB, your number one hotspot on our program for all things pertaining to live music. We just heard a great 45-minute live set that Outside Dog performed on Nora's show. What's the name of Nora's show again, Grace?
1: Norat.
0: Norat.
1: Named after the hit movie Borat.
0: Right, cool. And what's Nora's, like, what's the theme?
1: Yeah,
0: with that
1: so
0: one?
1: Norat tells stories about people and places from her life, and then she explores indie rock and force feeds listeners folk. But her show's great. Definitely take a listen in. I found some really great stuff through there, and she also happens to be my beloved roommate. So, you know, shameless plug.
0: Sweet. Well, that was an awesome set. I heard it for the first time just now, as I've said a couple times, and really just loved checking that set out on a nice Friday afternoon. We've got about 15 more minutes left here on Live at KCSB, and I'm kind of thinking about it right now, and we're going to have the show throughout the rest of the spring schedule. I think the schedule goes to the very end of June, when we'll switch over to the summer schedule. But this is kind of like one of the last... we're not going to have a ton more live bands in. I don't know how many more volunteers I'll have around to help out with the show. So this could be one of the final live, you know, like final typical broadcasts that we usually do.
1: Yeah.
0: So just wanted to say thank you to everybody who's been listening. I started this show winter quarter because I just thought it would be awesome to have a dedicated space for live stuff. Actually, we went to a conference in the fall where we met a bunch of other California radio stations, and a few stations had a similar show like this, and I totally just stole the idea. And I'm sure KCSB has had something like this in the past, but it was very fun to get this going, and we've had a lot of great music, and I hope you guys have enjoyed tuning in. We're going to take a listen to a live set that aired, this was a few weekends ago. This was Medea's Children on State of Sound with DJ Stella, where we got time to listen to a few of these songs. And while this is going, feel free to call in to our studio. The number is 805-893-2424. Leave some friendly messages. Maybe let us know what some of your favorite bands that you've heard on the show have been throughout the past 6 months. But let's get into it. Maybe I'll give you guys a farewell. Grace and I will bid you a farewell at the very end of this. But yeah, that's enough talking. Let's get into Medea's Children.

0: Blood Set from local band Medea's Children, and I am going to let you live on air now.
1: What's up? We're on air. We're Medea's Children. This is Sienna, Joe, Lance, and Dimitri. We're from Isla Vista, and we're going to play a bunch of our original music and a few covers that we like, too. This first song is an original song. It's about Twin Peaks. It's called Twin Peaks.

That was Twin Peaks. All right, we've got a cover. This one's by Destroy Boys, who are one of my favorite bands of all time. So they're very fun to sing and play. I hope you like it.

0: That was Drink by Destroy Boys. This next one's an original that we released a few months ago. It's called Cellar Door. It's about the movie Donnie Darko, one of my favorites. And you can listen to it, you know, outside of this.
1: Where?
0: Everywhere.

All right, everybody, this has been Live at KCSB, live on KCSB. We've just heard some tunes by Medea's Children from a live set on State of Sound that aired on 5/23. Coming up next, we've got the Tweedle Drop. I hope you guys enjoy. Have a great Friday. Have a great weekend. Have a great summer. Have a great June. Have a great rest of your 2026. I have been Styles. I've been joined today by Grace. Thank you, Grace, for helping out with the show. And yeah, we'll let you guys get on with it. Yeah, see everybody very, very soon.

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2: 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Keep on playing that awesome music that people love. Much love, brother. 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

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I'm your host, Dear Jane, and welcome to the Tweedle Drop, the show on all things Twee, Twee Pop, Jingle Pop, Tweemo, and more. And we were just listening to Von Bismarck by Zach Schatz. Zach Schatz is a mainly acoustic duo from New York City, I believe, though they haven't stated, but

The band is composed of Zach and Annika, and Annika is also now the singer for Holidays in the United States. And they're based in New York, so I can make that assumption. But their sound is kind of in between folky, with a little bit of like acoustic emo influences, and definitely some twee influences, so I thought it would be a good start in today's episode. Today, I wanted to do lots of acoustic music because I think it's a good like basis for, I don't know, it's very emotional to me. I think it feels very full circle too, because I played a lot of folk, so I have a lot of kind of folk emo stuff today as a mixture of my time on KCSB, and because this episode will be airing while I'm graduating. So I'm pre-recording this because I will be walking the stage, or just finished walking the stage, around the time this episode comes out. So yeah, I hope you enjoy today's episode and feel the kind of graduation energy that I put into this, the kind of growing up sadness that I feel like the acoustic guitar really gets down perfectly. So we're going to go right ahead into our next track, and this is going to be Always Changing from Esther Rose. I think the title says enough on how I feel it relates to how I'm feeling right now. Esther Rose, there's a lot of folk stuff, and I used to play her on my show, but her early stuff has kind of a twee essence to it. So here is Always Changing from her 2019 album, I believe, You Made It This Far.

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We're listening to KCSB FM in Santa Barbara, or I guess you're listening, and I'm playing for you guys, either at 91.9 on your radio dial or at kcsb.org on wherever you choose to stream your music. I'm your host, Dear Jane, and welcome back to the Tweedle Drop, the show on all things Twee, and kind of a general analysis of the post-hardcore 90s and early 2000s scene. And we were just listening to a wonderful little track called For the Best by Gregory and the Hawk. I adore this song and haven't had a chance to play it on my show, so I thought this was a perfect time. I am obsessed with Meredith's voice. The entire project is pretty much just Meredith Grideau's 2003 child, I guess. It's completely her, and she is also based in New York, which is kind of a theme, I think, for a lot of these like acoustic borderline emo artists. And then before that, we had The Coldest Winter on Top of Shark Peak by Post Office Winter. I guess they are really into winter. And this was released in 2021. And then before that, we had two tracks from Holidays in the United States, another New York-based spam. So we listened to Dog Song Acoustic, and before that, we had So Long Raj. So Long Raj comes from their collaboration split, whatever you want to call it, with Branching Out and Ideas for Conversations that came out last summer, actually about a year ago. I really adore that whole collaboration album, and they Holidays in the United States is like great acoustic emo stuff, so I thought this would be a perfect kind of artist to play. Like I said before, today's theme is all about acoustic kind of emotive music. To fall in line with the fact that I'm graduating today, and I wanted to play some full circle, kind of sad, celebratory music. So, moving on, we are going to be listening to Fake Out by RL. RL is a Los Angeles-based artist who was releasing music around the early 2010s, also goes by RL Kelly or Rachel Levi, and are self-described as American electropop, though I think this track I'm going to play is more in line with what we've been playing, so take a listen to Fake Out by RL. This is KCSB FM in Santa Barbara.

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I'm your host, Dear Jane, and welcome back to the Tweedle Drop, the show on all things Twee, whether that's Tweepop, Tweemo, and even more. And today it's all about acoustic, Tweemo, lots of emotive music. And we were just listening to Clear as Day by Swirl Circuit. Swirl Circuit has been releasing music over the past year. They released some stuff in 2025, but haven't released much since then. I first came upon Swirl Circuit because I think they were playing a bunch of shows in my hometown of Pasadena, and I was like, yo. And then I started seeing them play with some other acoustic artists that I really liked and was like, wow, this was very close to home. So maybe that's also kind of a full circle moment. And then I keep saying that word, but it's true. And then before that, we had Church Bells by Lady Facing Left. I just stumbled upon this artist when looking for today's episode, and I really fell in love with this entire EP from 2022, so please go give that a listen. And then before that, we had Cash Only Tony's Seven Leaf Clover. Cash Only Tony's is another NYC emo band, I guess. They did a split with Autumn Sonata in 2025, and then they released this album called Demo in January of 2025, which has all of this wonderful music I've been playing. And then before that, we had Fake Out by RL. So now we're going to move into, I think, the oldest artist from today's episode, and this is going to be from Joan of Arc, because Joan of Arc has amazing acoustic emo music, and I really adore Joan of Arc's 1997 album, A Portable Monolove. If you don't know, Joan of Arc features Tim Kinsella from Cap'n Jazz, and you can definitely hear his classic vocals in this. I adore Tim Kinsella and all of his side projects, and Joan of Arc might be my favorite offset of Cap'n Jazz because of the amazing acoustic elements. So you'll really notice that in this song, they really know how to work the guitar. But take a listen to I Love a Woman Who Loves Me. This has been KCSB FM in Santa Barbara, and I'm graduating!

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I'm your host, Dear Jane, and this has been the Tweedle Drop, the show on all things Twee, whether that's Tweemo, Jingle Pop, and even more. Anything that I feel has been Twee. And today is lots of acoustic, emo, and Tweemo kind of stuff. And we were just listening to Person by Mira. This comes from Mira's 2000 album, You Think It's Like This, But Really It's Like This. This has got some bangers on it. I discovered this album a few years ago, and I really adore it. It's a little bit off the beaten path of what I've been playing, but another Brooklyn-based, New York-based artist, so there you go. Mira comes from the mind of Mira Yom-Tov Zetlin, who was just releasing independent pop music across, you know, the United States. They were on the Kill Rock Stars label, which we know from Elliot Smith, so pretty cool artist. And then before that, we had That's Not a Sister, That's His Ex, from Zach Schott's covering a Dallas Cowboys song. This comes from their single in 2025 where they covered each other's songs. So the Dallas Cowboys did a rendition of Von Bismarck, which is the first song we heard today, and then Zach Schott's did a rendition of That's Not a Sister, That's His Ex, and this was released on Sex Emo Records, which is also a skate shop, so skate brand, I think, so pretty cool. And then before that, of course, we had I Love a Woman Who Loves Me from Joan of Arc. Lots of blue albums. And before we end off today's episode, I just want to say again how grateful I've been to be a part of KCSB. It's really changed my life in so many ways, and I'll be very sad to leave. Hopefully I come back in some fun way and get to be on the airwaves again, but this is just the start of my last few shows. I think I only have 2 more shows after this, and then I'm done. Yeah, it's been really special. I'm graduating, I just graduated, and being a part of UCSB is so adjacent to me with being a part of KCSB. They're so insanely intertwined, and I can't think of one without thinking of the other. And really, KCSB has made my entire time at UCSB, and I must move on to different endeavors, but just know how special it's been for me, and I'll be wearing my KCSB sash at graduation. I'm repping it. But yeah, and to end off today's episode, we have one of my favorite Eda tracks, because I think I'm just gonna have to put an Eda song in every single episode for the last few episodes, and this is gonna be August again, one of my favorite songs. I think it's the perfect way to go into summer and all the strange conflicting feelings that come with summer, and like, you know, the tail end to the end of a year. It's just a really beautiful song, and I'll be seeing them in August, so another kind of nod to that. But I really love Eda. I love this whole album, I Know About You, and I've been making an effort, honestly, of playing almost every track from this album on my show. So here's August again, one of my favorite songs.

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1: Have a little bit of faith in the President of the United States. The idea that he is going to strike a deal that's been bad for the American people, it's preposterous.
0: Vice President J.D. Vance is defending the 14-point Memorandum of Understanding signed by President Donald Trump and Iranian officials. The deal would end sanctions on Tehran's oil and would create a $300 billion investment fund for rebuilding the country. It leaves tough questions over Iran's nuclear program and ultimate control of the Strait of Hormuz to be negotiated. That's angering Republican hawks. Democrats are arguing a ceasefire is good, but the costly and deadly war is leaving the U.S. with a much worse deal than President Barack Obama made a dozen years ago. Oil and gas prices have eased and may slowly continue. The agreement is deeply unpopular in Israel, and that country looks likely to continue strikes against Hezbollah in Lebanon in spite of it. Citing the closing time window, a federal judge says she'll only consider challenges to Trump's executive order restricting mail-in voting that impact this fall's election, leaving other issues until after November. California's attorney general praised another part of the ruling for denying an administration motion to dismiss lawsuits by Democratic-led states and voting rights nonprofits. The Justice Department is seeking to intervene in a first-of-its-kind reparations program. The Chicago suburb of Evanston, Illinois, provides $25,000 to offset property costs to every black resident whose families were impacted by city policy promoting housing discrimination. Responding to a suit by residents who are not black, the DOJ argues the program violates equal protection and the Fair Housing Act. A record number of women are serving as state governors, and a record number are running to lead their states in the midterms. 14 states have women as the chief executive, 10 Democrats, and 4 Republicans. Kelly Dittmar, with the Center for American Women in Politics, says more could be done to bring in their valuable experiences and perspectives.
2: Even in a year that looks good for women candidates running for governor, we're seeing women still be underrepresented in the pool, and we're seeing these partisan disparities that are persistent.
0: Californians will vote on a billionaire tax this November. The 5% tax on all people or trusts with incomes over a billion has officially qualified to be on the ballot. It's dividing progressives from more centrist Democrats, including governor and likely presidential hopeful Gavin Newsom. The Postal Service wants to close more than 400 post offices nationally, but postal workers are fighting to keep them open. The postal unions argue the offices, often in small towns, are crucial for maintaining their community and democracy. American Postal Workers Union Vice President Debbie Zaretti says the proposed closures come on top of hundreds that have already happened and undermine the bedrock of universal mail service.
3: They're destroying our democracy. They're destroying our service. A lot of our customers and community members, they don't realize that they have the right to have a voice.
0: In another sign that the tide of the war may be turning, Ukrainian drones have struck Moscow and badly damaged another Russian oil refinery there. Russia is reportedly suffering gas shortages due to Ukrainian strikes. I'm Simone Perez for Pacifica Network and Public News Service. 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